0: Broadcasting live from Denver, Colorado. It's the Weekend with Michael Brown. Glad to have you tuning in. Rules of engagement are pretty easy. You're going to send me a message, tell me anything, ask me anything. The text line's all, I'm just laughing. I'll tell you why I'm laughing. Text line's always open, 33103, 33103, keyword Mike or Michael. Somebody texted in, and now I'll never be able to look at it different, that the Amazon logo that we talked about in the last hour is not a smile with a, you know, an arrow. It's actually a depiction of Jeff Bezos' penis. And that apparently represents how big his penis is because of how big the company is. Thanks a lot. Now I'll never be able to look at the logo again. And neither will you. That's what I get for opening the text line. Follow me on all the social media platforms, X, Facebook, and Instagram. Those are all at Michael D. Brown. And then do me a favor and subscribe to the Substack. That's very easy to do. It's heckofajob.com, however you spell it, heckofajob.com. Go sign up. I post two or three articles a week. That's it. And I think you'd find them interesting. Even if some of them are local, I still think you'd find it interesting because I usually talk about the politics of what it is that's going on. Heckofajob.com. Now, you've heard this sentence before, probably from a governor, a senator, somebody on your television. Maybe one of your friends make the argument with you. Maybe your crazy uncle says it. But somebody that wants something big and expensive and permanent. And then they always say it the same way. Kind of like they're laying down a trump card. No pun intended. Or maybe the ace of spades. It's for the general welfare, Michael. It says so right there in the Constitution. And maybe you've felt what I feel. Kind of a little hitch. Something that doesn't sit just right? Not because I'm against helping people. I'm not. And neither should you, I don't think. But because, like me, maybe you have a suspicion that somewhere below those words, the sentence is being made to carry something that it's not supposed to be carrying. So again, let's go back to the room. I always like to take you into the room to give you a picture. And it's the winter of 1788. There's a young man, slight, soft-spoken, so quiet in the crowd that people sometimes underestimate him, and they do that for his entire life. He's sitting at a writing desk. The writing desk is in New York. There's a candle. There's a stack of paper. And James Madison, the father of the Constitution, is not writing about programs. He's not writing about budgets. He's writing night after night after night about one terrifying question. A question that I think we should be asking ourselves today. Can a free people actually govern themselves? Or will they, like every republic before them, hand the keys back to a master the first time that governing gets hard? That's the room. That's the fear. And hold on to what that candle is illuminating, because everything I'm about to tell you comes back to that room and James Madison sitting there with his inkwell, his quill pen, the paper he's writing on, and that question bouncing around in his brain. So let's deal with the sentence, and let's do it the honest way, which means, again, I like to make the other side's argument before I come back to my argument. When somebody says, the general welfare, Michael, what, the general welfare is in the Constitution. I think this is what they mean. Even though they may not understand it, I think this is what they mean. Article 1, Section 8. Congress has the power to lay and collect taxes to pay the debts and provide for the common defense and general welfare of the United States. And that's where they will jump in and tell you that is a specific grant of power that Congress can tax and spend for whatever Congress decides is the general welfare and whatever the general welfare requires. So you get child care. You get Medicare. You get whatever the age demands. Whatever they think is going to be of benefit suddenly becomes constitutional under the General Welfare Clause. And this is the part that I think my side of the argument doesn't like to say out loud. That argument has won. It has absolutely won. It didn't win because of some cable segment. It won at the Supreme Court of the United States, and it has been the law of the land for going on 90 years. So if you were hoping that I was going to tell you that these people are just making this up, I can't, because the highest court in the country agreed with them. But here's where it gets interesting. Because there isn't one general welfare in the Constitution. There are two, and they do completely different jobs. The first one, the one you hear at every ribbon cutting, lives in the preamble. We the people, in order to form a more perfect union, to promote the general welfare. Those are beautiful words. You should go see them sometime at the National Archives. Look at the actual, real, original Constitution. Under glass, protected by some, you know, inert gas. You may, you know, depending on the time of day, you may wait in line. But it really is worth it to go look at it. We the people, in order to form a more perfect union and to promote the general welfare. Now, let's remember, this is what nobody ever tells you. The preamble to the Constitution doesn't grant anybody any power anywhere, none to anybody. It's the equivalent of a mission statement. And courts have said that for more than a century. You cannot build a single program on the preamble any more than you can drive to work on the motto taped to your office wall. So when that phrase gets quoted from the preamble, that's just music. It is not the law. The real one, the one that does the heavy lifting and the work, is that clause in Article 1, Section 8. And that's the one the fight has always been about, a fight between two men who were both in that room I talked about at the very beginning of the hour. Alexander Hamilton was in the room too. And he said that clause was a power all its own. Tax and spend for the general welfare, full stop. James Madison, sitting on the other side of the table under that same candle, the man who wrote the Constitution, the guy that kept the notes, the guy that in the Federalist Papers and other places defended it essay by essay, said, no, that's not what it is. Madison said that reading was impossible. And he said that because if, quote, general welfare meant that Congress could do anything that it could call the general welfare, then why on earth would we as the framers have sat down and carefully listed the specific powers of Congress right underneath that sentence? In other words, you don't hand a man the keys to the whole house and then write out which three rooms that man is allowed to go into. The list only makes sense if the general welfare language was just summarizing it, not just blowing right past it. That's Madison's argument. And in 1936 and in 1937, in two cases, one that struck down a farm program and one that upheld Social Security, the Supreme Court heard Madison's argument and they sided with Alexander Hamilton. So let me put it as plainly as I can. As a matter of law, Hamilton won, Madison lost. The expansive spending power is real. That's settled. It is, right now, the law of the land. It's the law of this country. And I will not stand here and pretend otherwise. But let me hold this for the next break, because some of you might be thinking, well, wait a minute, Michael, one of those cases in 1936, U.S. versus Butler. Butler struck the program down. You're wrong. Well, I would say you're half right, but I'll win the exchange. That's next. To begin with, Michael Brown, text lines open 33103, keyword Michael. 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Be right back.
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0: Glad to have you with me. 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On your podcast app, be sure and subscribe to the podcast. It's called The Situation with Michael Brown. The Situation with Michael Brown. Just search for that, and when you find it, hit that subscribe button, leave a 5-star review, because that helps us with their whatever, you know, podcast app you're using, they all have algorithms that help spread the podcast around. So leave that 5-star review. Even if you think we're just 4 stars, leave a 5-star. That helps us. And we beg you for that. Anyway, once you hit that subscribe button, that will download all 5 days of the weekday program and the weekend program. So you get all 6 days of my broadcast. So I want to go back to, I mentioned that in 1936 and 1937, in two cases, one that struck down a farm program, and the one that upheld Social Security, all having to do with the General Welfare Clause. Well, if some of you are thinking, well, you said that it struck down the farm program. Well, in that case, the court in 1936 adopted Hamilton's reading of the clause, then voided that particular farm program on other grounds, including the 10th Amendment. Helfring versus Davis in 1937 is the one that actually upheld Social Security using Butler's Hamiltonian reasoning. Full holdings, plus exact language you could find if you wanted to go look those cases up. So again, to state it as plainly as I can, as a matter of law, Hamilton won and Madison lost. And the expansive spending power is unfortunately real. That's settled law, and it is right now the law of the United States. I'd like to pretend otherwise, but I won't. But let's think about Madison for a moment. Because settled is not the same as right. Settled and right are not the same words. Now, I want to make sure that this is my own conviction. And I'll own it as my own conviction, not as a statement of the law. You know I'm a lawyer. I know what the courts have said. And I'll recite it back to you chapter and verse. But I still think they got it wrong. And you got to be honest that this is my judgment, my conviction, not a report of what the law currently is. But I want you to know why I hold this position. Because the guy who lost that argument is the guy who built the thing. When the father of the Constitution tells you what the Constitution means, when he says the General Welfare Clause cannot and should not be a blank check without turning the entire rest of the document just into a decoration, that is not just some nostalgic footnote. That is the architect of the Constitution, standing in the doorway of the house that he designed, telling you which walls are load-bearing and which walls are not. And I'll tell you what I believe in my bones. If you could bring Madison out from behind that candle today and show him where Hamilton's door actually led, a government so vast that it provides your medicine, minds your children, and in the providing quietly acquires the power to direct you, I don't think even Hamilton would call that progress, and I know that Madison would not. I think they would both recognize it. I think they'd say, uh-oh, this concentration of power over the daily life of a free man, a power that provides so that it may govern, this is the master we crossed an ocean to try to escape. That's how far off this country has gone from its founding, just slowly and quietly over the years. And I would say that's because that's the nature of man. And that's the nature of government. And that's the nature of politicians. Hey, let's find a way because that will help us get votes. Remember, the founders fled a monarchy. Solid. You cannot argue that. Socialism did not exist as a system in 1787. So we never say that they escaped socialism. What I just said, I deliberately framed as my inference. I think he would recognize. They didn't cross the ocean to escape taxes. They crossed it to escape a king, a single unaccountable power that decided what its subjects would receive, and deciding, owned them. Madison spent his life building a machine to keep that power from ever concentrating again. You can call the modern version by a gentler name. He would not have cared what you called it. He would have cared what it did. I want to add one more personal footnote here, too. This gets back to the question that I ask probably at least 4 or 5 times a year. Do you think that we as a society could actually live under a constitution the way that Madison wanted it? A federal government that had very limited and enumerated powers, and that the 50 states, the United States of America, that would be where the real power was, because that's the ones that we are closest to. and that Congress would focus on things like immigration, national defense, those kind of broad categories that we need a national decision on. Do you really think that they would look at things like Medicare and Social Security, all of the social welfare programs that we have today, and say that was our intention? I think the founders would absolutely say that was never our intention. I think the founders would say that we have bastardized everything they tried to escape from, and we are now all subject to the king. The king just happens to be, and they all decide, here's what we're going to do. Take it or leave it. They did not cross the ocean to escape taxes. They crossed it to escape the king, King George, a single unaccountable power that decided what his subjects would receive, and in deciding that, owned those subjects. Madison spent his life building a machine to keep that from ever concentrating again, and you know what? We let it happen again. But I don't think that's the part that matters the most. The common good is what you are. Because even if I lose the legal argument, even if Hamilton won and stays won for another 90 years, I don't think I've lost the real point, and neither have you. Because the common good the founders wrote about was never, ever at its center about what the government hands you. I think they were writing about what you are. I just want you to think about that for a second. It was never about what the government hands you. It's about who are the people that are going to create and be the citizens of this new nation. So let's do this in the next segment. Let's go back to that desk. Let's go back to that desk. Hamilton and Madison arguing, the candle burning, the parchment and inkwell there. And let's think about what else Madison wrote. It's The Weekend with Michael Brown. Hang tight. I'll be right back.
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0: Welcome back to The Weekend with Michael Brown. Glad to have you with me. I appreciate you tuning in. 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So let's go back to that room. That room in New York, Hamilton and Madison are sitting there. It's 1700s, candlelight. They're arguing about the Constitution. Wouldn't you like to have really been there? I really would have liked to listen to this argument. In the 55th Federalist, Madison writes a line that ought to be carved over the door of every state capital in this country. I mean every single one. He writes that Republican government, government by the people, that form of government, he wrote, presupposes the existence of virtue in the people to a higher degree than any other form of government. Think about that. A monarchy does not need good citizens. A monarchy needs obedient citizens. Again, a dictatorship. They don't need virtue in the citizens. They need fear in the citizens. But a republic, a nation that dares to let ordinary people rule themselves, a republic runs on the character of its citizens, or it doesn't run at all, or it runs into the brick wall of debt and partisanship and, I'd like to say, bull, you know what, because that would make a nice alliteration, but I won't. That's the common good, the virtue. It's not a benefit that gets delivered to your door or that shows up in your checking account. It's a responsibility carried on your shoulders. It's the neighbor who shows up, the juror who takes the job seriously. It's the parent that goes to the school board meeting. It's the voter who actually reads the ballot measure. It's the voter who really understands and thinks about the candidates and what they will or will not do, not for them, but for the good of the country. The citizen who can disagree with you at the top of his lungs on a Tuesday and stand next to you at the fire on Wednesday. That's the common good. And the founders' deepest fear was never that we would fail to fund the common good, like a national defense or a border or border security. It was that we would forget how to be the common good, that we would trade the hard, glorious labor of governing ourselves for the soft comfort of being governed by someone else. Oh, and never noticed the moment that that trade happened. I think we ought to stop outsourcing our citizenship. So what does the common good ask of us, of you, of me, in the 21st century? It asks us to stop outsourcing our citizenship. We are living in the great age of outsourcing. We outsource our thinking to whatever screen is closest. We outsource our judgment to whatever tribe we've picked, and then we let it tell us what we're allowed to believe before we believed anything at all. And more, I think we're invited to outsource our very independence to a huge government that promises to carry every burden that we don't want to carry ourselves and then asks in return only that we stop acting like free people who could carry those burdens ourselves. Madison's common good is the argument against all of that. Madison's argument says a free people govern themselves. We govern our appetites, our arguments, our own affairs. Or we will sooner or later be governed by somebody else. There is no third option, and I don't think there ever was a third option. So the general welfare is not a coupon the government will hand you. It's a mirror, and the question it asks, the same question that kept a quiet man writing by candlelight 230 some years ago, is the only question that's ever mattered for a free people. And this is a question I ask myself, and I propose to my audiences at least 3 or 4 times a year. Are we still the kind of people who can do this ourselves? Now, I think we can be. I think it has to be a choice. And choices, unlike the weather, can be made. Are we willing to do that? Oh, I can hear it out there all across the country right now. Some yes, some no. Some, well, we lost the ability to do that a long time ago. I think it's worth thinking about. And I think it's worth the idea that what Madison and Hamilton argued about really does matter today. If you take, which I like to do often, you take something, an issue, or a stage of life, or a stage of a nation, and take it to its logical conclusion. Just keep going down the same path, never changing anything. The railroad tracks are headed one direction, and they keep moving that direction. Where do you end up? Where do we end up if we stay on the same direction we're going today? Well, one, we'll end up bankrupt. We'll end up, and now I'm just theorizing, but if, just take an if any of these social welfare programs really do collapse in the next 5, 10, 15 years, and grandma's Social Security gets cut in half, and everybody that's behind grandma never gets Social Security at all, yet they've been paying into it. How much does that occur before people truly do get the pitchforks and the torches out and they start marching and burning down the Capitol? Oh, it'll make January 6th free. Forget what you think about January 6th. It'll make that look like, oh, just, you know, a cocktail party. People will go nuts. Look at what the reaction has been just with open borders, something that the government was supposed to do, secure the borders. Because a nation that has no borders, a nation that just allows anybody with, you know, a criminal record or anything else just to come in, is no longer a nation anymore. And I think, and I'm not trying to make this partisan, but I think but for Donald Trump, we would see that the nation would begin some sort of societal collapse if every person in some crap hole country that could figure out some way by selling enough, you know, turning in enough tin cans or aluminum cans or whatever to make enough money to finally make their way into Mexico or Canada so they could finally come into this country, there would be not 325 million Americans. There'd be probably close to 750 million Americans, most of which would not be U.S. citizens, and most of whom would be demanding something from all of the producers in this society. That society would eventually collapse. I don't think that's inevitable. I think we have the opportunity. We have the opportunity every 4 years. We have the opportunity every 2 years to turn those things around. The question is, are there enough people? And I know that we have to deal with the fact that we have an entire generation of kids that have never been taught anything about, I mean, what I've just talked about for the past 45 minutes, they would think I was speaking in gibberish. The General Welfare Clause, Madison and Hamilton, the candlelit room 135 years ago, who gives a crap about that? I do. I do because I care about the nation. And I think you should too. And we ought to do everything we can at every level of government to try to get ourselves back to some degree of what Hamilton and Madison called for. Because otherwise, in your own mind, take it to the logical extension, logical conclusion of the path that we're on, and you tell me where we end up. Because I don't think it's very pretty, but neither do I think it's inevitable. So we begin with Michael Brown. Text lines open 33103. Keyword Michael. Hang tight. I'll be right back.
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0: Welcome back to Weekend with Michael Brown. Glad to have you with me. 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KOA, it's at 94.1 FM, 850 AM. Hit that as a preset on your app, and then Monday through Friday, 9 to noon Mountain Time, you can stream me live so you can listen to what we do during the weekday. So real quickly, I want to tell you something about what Scott Bessent, the Secretary of the Treasury, said, so you won't take my paraphrasing wrong. He wrote that the Strait of Hormuz is never going to go back to the way it was because the Iranians have tried to use it as a choke point. We're going to see over the next 2 years the Strait's going to become irrelevant. It's going to just become another body of water. And I would say that more than 50 or 70% of the energy, the oil, that moves through the Strait is now going to go through underground pipelines. That's the key, underground pipelines. His argument is not the military. It's an argument about capital. And capital is the thing I trust to usually tell the truth about what's happening. Because money doesn't have opinions. Money has one instinct. Survival. So here's the instinct that I think is going on in the Strait of Hormuz. Every single time that the Iranian signal it's willing to choke that strait, which we've heard a bazillion times since the Iranian war started, that 20% of our oil and energy flows through the strait. Every time they signal they're willing to choke that choke point, the Iranians think they're showing strength. They're not. They're doing the opposite. They're telling every oil producer on the Arabian Peninsula the same thing. Get out. Build another road. Don't depend on the strait. Now, that's not what they intend to say, but that's what they are saying. So Saudi Arabia is expanding its east-west pipeline around the peninsula. The United Arab Emirates, they've already built out that port on Fujairah as a bypass that sits out the strait entirely. In Iraq, they're dusting off an overland export route. And there's a bigger vision. They call it the IMEC, I-M-E-C. They want to run a corridor of pipe and rail and highway from the Gulf up through the region to the Mediterranean. What was that? If they pull that off, what does that mean? It means a barrel of oil never passes under an Iranian gun to reach a European refinery. So when the Treasury Secretary says the strait becomes irrelevant, he's not predicting a peace treaty. What he's actually predicting, because he's a finance guy, he's predicting arbitrage. He's saying the market is going to route around the risk the way that water routes itself around a rock. Not because anybody in Tehran had a change of heart, because nobody sane builds their supply chain through a choke point that a hostile regime keeps threatening to close. Now, there's a real objection to this idea. A pipeline is a fixed target. A tanker moves anyway. Now, not all the time, but a tanker can move. A pipeline cannot. If you're worried about Iranians hitting your oil, moving it from 1,000 ships onto a stationary pipe with a pumping station sitting out in the middle of the desert, I don't know that that's obviously safer unless you bury it deep and you're willing to defend it. So when the Treasury Secretary says that the strait will be irrelevant in 2 years, I'd put money on the direction being right and the timeline being optimistic. Governments and pipelines both run slowly. But the direction is the story. And notice what it does to Iran's leverage. The more they threaten the knife, the faster the world will build around that knife. They are right now negotiating away the one card they had left, and Scott Bessent is on TV narrating the funeral. But there's another story. Go with me out to West Texas, the Permian Basin, down in Odessa, Midland. In fact, if you watch Landman, that's the Permian Basin. It's flat, it's dry, it's scrubby, and it's really brown right now. It's the kind of empty that most people drive through with the windows rolled up and the AC on, counting the minutes until they find the next town, which sometimes is a long time. Whether you're going to Midland, Odessa, Fort Stockton, wherever you're going down in the Permian Basin, for over 100 years, the only gold out there was underground, oil and gas. But there's a new gold rush on that same dirt. And here's the twist. Has nothing to do with oil. It's data centers. Those giant windowless buildings that run the artificial intelligence boom. The ones that, in some cases, guzzle electricity. In some cases, they might guzzle water. They need somewhere to go. So why are they looking at the middle of nowhere? Because everywhere that isn't the middle of nowhere is trying to fight them off. Everybody from Maine to Arizona, communities are pushing back. They don't want the noise, I don't think, although most times the noise isn't that bad. And they don't want their water table drained, although there are internal cooling systems. They don't want the strain on the grid, although that will, I think, ultimately help us recognize that we need to strengthen the grid. See, I can make the argument for a data center in my sleep. But I understand the impulse completely. So developers do the rational thing. They went looking for a place where land, power, and water is in spades and almost nobody around to object. If West Texas in the Permian Basin were its own state, it'd probably be the least populated in the entire country. And I don't know that for a fact. I just know that from having been there a lot. The least populous. I think about 500,000 people spread across all that emptiness. And the folks who own the dirt, companies like Texas Pacific Land, LandBridge, Eagle Rock, they have spent their whole existence leasing that land to oil producers. Now they want to lease it to server farms. Same playbook, but a new tenant. And it's capital light. You don't drill an expensive well. You just sign a lease and sell them the water and the power. Wall Street's losing its mind over it. One energy lawyer put it perfectly. Everybody's chasing that new white whale. Chevron, for example, has already signed a 20-year deal to sell electricity to a Microsoft data center out there, and they're building a gas-fired power plant to feed it. Let that sink in for a second. The IA revolution, the most futuristic thing humanity is building right now, is going to run on natural gas burned in the West Texas desert. Not on wind, not on solar, on the same hydrocarbons that the green energy movement, that the congregants in the Church of the Climate Activists have spent 20-plus years telling us to be ashamed of. The future kind of needs the fuel of the past. There's another story, though. It goes all the way to Australia. And it's about a word that you probably never even said out loud or even heard of. Scandium. That's a rare earth element, scandium. And if you mix a little of it into aluminum, you get a metal that's strong, light, flexible, resists heat and corrosion, which makes it exactly what you'd want for, say, a fighter jet or aerospace. And yes, for powering those data centers that we were just talking about. There has never been a mine on planet Earth dug specifically to produce scandium. Not one. Up to now, the world has

0: Hey, welcome back to The Weekend with Michael Brown. Glad to have you with me. Of course, text line is always open, 33103, 33103 on your message app, keyword Mike or Michael. And then don't forget, follow me on X, Facebook, Instagram, you know, all the stupid social media platforms. And the username on those are all generally at Michael D. Brown. So you can find me there at Michael D. Brown. I got an email this past week, and I've been carrying it around in my head and in my folder too. And I want to use it now because the guy that sent it to me did me a favor, and I don't think that he knows it. He heard the essay that we did last weekend about the two wars, Ukraine and the Iranian war. And the question that I posed to all of you was whether or not they could bleed into each other and become something bigger, you know, something global. And he wrote to tell me that he thought it was irresponsible of me to be talking about World War III at all. I mean, even to put the words on air. So here I am doing it again. And I'll be honest with you. My first reaction to the email was not a good one. My first reaction was the reaction I think you might have, a little defensive and a little irritated. Who's this guy to tell me what I can and cannot discuss on the air? But I've learned something over almost 20 years in radio, and it's this. When a listener takes the time to tell you that you're wrong, the worst thing that a host can do is get defensive, and the best thing I can do is to take him seriously until I can take it apart or confirm that the criticism is legitimate. So this week I sat with that email, and I turned it over, and I tried to build the strongest version of his argument that I could. Not the weak version that's easy to knock down, the strong version. The one that would actually, you know, give me trouble if it turns out that, oh, he might be right. So I want to walk you through that this afternoon. Because somewhere in the middle of taking his objection apart, I found the thing that I actually should have said the first time. It wasn't about Iran, about you and me, and what I owe you when I sit down behind this microphone. So I'd break it up this way. First, let's go to his argument, the good version. This is what I believe to be the strongest case for what he's saying, and I want you to feel the weight of it before I lay a finger on it, because it's not necessarily stupid. It's not the objection of a man who is just not thinking. There is an old idea, and it's a somewhat serious idea, and it goes back a long time, that talking about a catastrophe can actually help bring on that catastrophe. That if you stand up in front of a bunch of people and you say the words World War III over and over, you make it feel a little more normal, a little more expected. And that expectation, repeated enough, starts to shape how people might behave. It moves the fence post. The unthinkable suddenly or subtly becomes the thinkable. And the thinkable then becomes the thing that actually happens. So a man could take that idea and turn it right back on me. Because in the same Saturday segment, I leaned on the great lesson of 1914. The way the First World War came, not because anyone chose it, but because a rigid set of alliances and a series of miscalculations dragged everybody over a cliff that nobody really wanted to go over in the first place. And so my listener could say, hey, Michael Brown, if you believe that, if you believe expectation and momentum can drag nations into a war they don't want, then what exactly are you doing when you get on the radio and you spend more than 20 minutes describing how it could happen? Aren't you the one more voice in that momentum? Aren't you part of the very thing that you are warning about? So I'm going to tell you plainly, that I think is a real argument. That is the best version of his email. And if I can't answer that, I owe him more than an apology. I owe you probably a different job. But here's where it breaks down. It breaks down on a single question. And once you see that question, you cannot unsee it. The question is this. Is it indeed irresponsible to talk about a danger that probably won't happen? Because that's what his argument reduces to. When you boil off all the steam, that's where you get. Strip it all the way down, and what's left is this. you should not discuss a catastrophe that is unlikely. And, you know, the moment you say it out loud, kind of like that, it kind of falls apart in your hands, doesn't it? Let me show you why, though. You've got a smoke detector in your house, right? The odds that your house burns down tonight are very low. You got the detector anyway, right? Is that irresponsible? Is the man who installed the smoke detector a fearmonger? Your kid probably had it sometime, and you too probably had it sometime, a fire drill at school. Now, that school is almost certainly never going to burn down while the kid is inside it. They practice getting out anyway. Was the principal being reckless? Was he traumatizing those little rugrats by making them think about a fire that, more likely than not, won't come? And even if it does come, they're training the kids to remain calm, get in line, and go out to where it's safe, away from the building. Think about that one. And think about this. I know you do, because if you have a mortgage, it's required. And if you don't, you're crazy if you don't. You pay for insurance on your house, on your car, even on your life. Every one of those policies is a bet on something bad. And although it's ultimately going to be true, we're all ultimately going to die, but it doesn't mean that we're all going to be in a car wreck. It doesn't mean that our house is going to burn down or be destroyed in a tornado or a hurricane. Every one of those policies is a bet that something bad and unlikely could still occur. That's the entire idea. You're spending real money every month to be ready for a catastrophe that probably won't visit you. Nobody would call that irresponsible. We actually call it being an adult and being good stewards of our money and our assets and our property. Now, let's go for a moment to the Pentagon, the professionals, the people that do this for a living. I know from experience, pardon me, they sit in rooms and they war game a Chinese invasion of Taiwan over and over and over. Not because they think it's coming next Tuesday, because the odds are low and the stakes are the entire world. And that combination, unlikely but enormous, is exactly the kind of thing that a serious person prepares for before it happens, instead of what do I do after it happens. That's the entire architecture of being a grown-up in a dangerous world. Insurance, smoke detectors, fire drills, and yes, even war games. Every single one of them takes an unlikely event, an unlikely catastrophe, and it takes it seriously in advance of it ever happening, whether it ever happens or not. Now, if it were irresponsible to think about low probability disaster, you'd have to tear the smoke detector off your ceiling right now. But what about what I actually said? Because what I actually said is what matters. So I want to be precise about what I told you last Saturday, because precision is the entire game here. And I don't want anybody, I don't want that listener included, to think I stood up and hollered that the end is near. I'm not walking around like in a cartoon with a sign that says the end is near. It's the Weekend with Michael Brown. Text lines open, 33103. Keyword Mike or Michael. Be right back.
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0: You're listening to The Weekend with Michael Brown. Glad to have you with me. I appreciate you tuning in on the weekend. 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Now, when you find that on your app, set that as a preset. And then Monday through Friday, from 9 to noon Mountain Time, you do your own calculation, but from 9 to noon Mountain Time, you just hit that preset for KOA Radio in Denver, and you can listen to the weekday program. So I'd encourage you to do that if you like what we do on the weekend. Now, back to our topic about the email I got about me should not be talking about World War III. So I want to be precise about what I said last Saturday, because precision is my game, and I don't want anybody, I don't want either that listener or anybody else, to think that I stood up and hollered that the end is near. I didn't. Here's exactly what I said. I said this is a possibility. And then I walked you through the tipping points, the places where a contained fight that is limited, very narrow in scope, those are tipping points. The places where a contained fight could spill over. A drone, for example, hitting the wrong ship of a NATO allied country, a miscalculation in the Strait of Hormuz, or maybe a proxy terrorist organization going just a step too far. And then I told you the truth as best the serious people understand it. The probability of it actually becoming a global war is low. Low, L-O-W. And I told you why it's low. Because none of the great powers want that war, because Washington, Moscow, Beijing would all pay a very real price to avoid it. Because a war like that, there are never any really winners, and they know it, and we know it. So I want to correct one word I've used, because I really do care about getting it right, and because the correction actually makes my point even stronger. I've said the powers will avoid a global war at all costs. Yeah, that's not quite true. And 1914 is the reason it is not true. For that matter, 1942 is the reason it's not true. In 1914, the great powers did not want a general war either. They were trying to avoid it. And they got a world war anyway. Because the wanting to avoid something and being able to avoid something are two different things. Rigid commitments, mobilization timetables, a general who moves before the diplomats are done talking, those are the very things that can override what everybody wants. So I won't say at all costs. I'll say they'll pay very real costs to try to avoid it. And the reason that matters, the reason I'm correcting myself on the air instead of quietly, is that the gap between what leaders want and what leaders can control is the entire reason that the percentage is low, but it's not zero. That's the sentence my listener needs to hear. Low is not zero. And no honest guy can tell you that it's zero. But this is the thing this is really about. This is what I finally understood, sitting with that email. My listener wasn't really asking me to be more careful. When you follow his argument all the way down, he was asking me to give you a different number than the true number. He was asking me to round the risk down to zero because, well, zero is easier to live with because zero lets you sleep at night. Zero means you don't have to think about it. Zero means you don't have to worry about it. Zero means you don't even have to analyze it. And I understand that impulse. It comes from a very decent place. Nobody wants to scare people, but I want to tell you what's on the other side of that impulse. Because what's on the other side of the impulse is not really as gentle as it looks, and it's certainly not as gentle as it sounds. The other side of, quote, don't scare them, you would find a country that finds out about a war after it's too late. After it's too late to have an opinion about it. It's an audience kept comfortable right up until the moment that comfort stops being available. I don't think that's kindness. I think that is actually the opposite of the job. Because here's the deal that you and I actually have. My job is not to hand you the number that feels good. I think my job is to hand you the real one and then show you my work, and then trust you, literally trust you, to be an adult who can carry it. The day I start rounding the truth down to whatever helps you sleep is the day this program becomes worthless. Worthless to me, worthless all the effort I put into it, and worthless to you. You can find comfort anywhere. You could get comfort from people who are selling it right now. What you come for here, at least I hope you come here for, is somebody who will tell you the actual size of the thing and then let you decide what to do about it, what to think about it, how to analyze it. My listener is asking me to be reassuring. You know what? Maybe sometimes I am, but what I'd rather be is accurate. And I think that he'd rather have accuracy too, once he sits with it. Because a guy who takes the time to write me a serious letter is not a man who actually wants to be lied to gently. He just wants to know that I've earned the right to say the scary part. And the way you earn that right is by showing your work, which is what I try to do every single time, with every single topic, whatever it's about. And then there's probably one more thing that he did not catch. There was a piece of what I said Saturday that I think slipped past my listener, and maybe past a lot of you, because I said it fast. I said, if these wars ever do merge into something global, it probably will not, might not start with the armies. It might start with money, economic first, military second. And here's why that is not speculation. Here's why that one ought to sit with you in your brain for a while. Because the economic front, I don't think is coming. I think the economic front is here. It's on your pump right now. Gas up better than a third since this war started. It's in the Strait of Hormuz, where 20% of the world's oil moves and where the Iranians are right now trying to turn an international seaway into a toll lane. It's in the fact that China and the Iranians have quietly stopped settling their oil trade in American dollars. It's in Russian oil, bailing out a Russian war machine that was supposed to be broke. I wasn't asking you to imagine a war. I was pointing at the economic tremors of one that's already running under our feet and telling you the honest thing that the military stage is not inevitable, but it isn't impossible either. And the entry ramp is the one that we're already standing on when we go fill up our gas tanks. I don't think that's fear-mongering. I think that's the weather report. And you'd be angry at me, rightfully so, if I saw the clouds and told you it was sunny. So to the guy that wrote me, and I mean this, I'm grateful you made me a sharper broadcaster this week. I told you the risk was low. I told you why it was low. I did not tell you it was zero, because it's not. And the day I pretend otherwise is the day I stop doing my job and I'm actually doing somebody else's job. You're not asking me to be careful. You're not asking me to be comforting. And I'd rather be accurate and trust you to handle that, because you can. You always have. That smoke detector on your ceiling, it's not there because the house is burning. It's there so that if it ever does burn, you won't be the last one to know it. That's all I'm trying to be. Not the alarm bell that never stops ringing. Just the quiet one in the corner that you'll be glad is on there on the night that it finally matters. A night that probably never comes. Probably. Not certainly, and you're grown enough to know the difference. That's why I tell you the truth. It's the Weekend with Michael Brown. Text lines open, 33103, keyword Mike or Michael. I'll be right back.
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2: Dig below the surface in central Mississippi, and odds are good you'll find a burnt orange color looking back up at you. 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
6: 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The Situation with Michael Brown. 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So go do that right now. Now, I want you to do me a favor. Picture the builder's model home. You know, a new subdivision, the builders always build a new home or an apartment or condo complex that always had that model home. They're going to put up 200 houses in a new subdivision, but they finish, or maybe 500 apartments in an apartment complex, or maybe a couple of hundred condos in a condo complex. The builder takes that and finishes exactly one of them. The countertops, beautiful stone. The lawn is cut to the inch. There's furniture staged by somebody who does that for a living. And every light bulb in the place matches every other light bulb in the place. But nothing in that house is fake. You can walk through the front door. You can open the cabinets. You could stand in the shower. You could even turn the water on if you wanted to. It's all real. Every square foot of that model home is real. Now, the deception, if you even want to call it the deception is not in the house. It's in the sentence the builder wants forming in your head while you stand in that kitchen or stand in that bathroom. And the sentence goes like this. The other 199 will be just like this one. That house that you're standing in, that model, is real, and it is completely unrepresentative, both at once. Those two things are not intention. It's the whole point of building it. They build it because they want you to see what your house could look like, what your condo, what the apartment could look like. That's what they want you to do. So it's fake and real at the same time. Well, New York City is about to build 5 model homes, and they're going to call them grocery stores. So I want to talk to my own side for a moment, because I think we're about to walk into a trap with our eyes open. The standard conservative prediction about a government grocery store kind of writes itself. Surly clerks, bare shelves, produce going soft in the bin, a quiet bankruptcy about 2 years in, and a told you so that we get to run on a loop. We told you so, we told you so. And look, that prediction has got real evidence behind it. Kansas City poured somewhere north of $17 million tax dollars into a city-owned store on Prospect Avenue, and in August last year it closed after months of empty shelves and security problems that the grocery store operator said it simply could not outrun those problems. That's a real case, and it's instructive. And I think it's about to become the exact wrong lesson, because New York studied Kansas City too. New York read the same obituary that we did, and New York designed around every line in that obituary. Read the fine print. Who actually runs the store? That starts with the single most important design choice, the one that changes everything downstream. New York is not putting a city bureaucrat in charge of buying lettuce. Go read the city's own plan. They published it. It's called NYC Groceries, A Recipe for Affordability. Wow, isn't that clever? And the operating model is stated in black and white. And I quote, "The city sets the mission, the standards, and the store design. Experienced third-party operators run the stores day-to-day under those requirements." So New York said it plainly. It does not operate grocery stores day-to-day. That job is going to a private grocer with real supply chains and real retail experience. So New York's going to bring the capital, the real estate, and, of course, the political cover. The private operator brings the competence. Now, that is not socialism the way the textbook explains it. The textbook version is the state seizing the means of production and then discovering, to its horror, that it has no idea how to run it. This is something cleverer than that, and conservatives need to see it clearly, because you cannot fight a thing that you have misnamed. The execution of this grocery store, that gets privatized. The losses, that's what gets socialized. And the credit, all of it. All the credit gets kept by New York City Hall. So look at what the operator doesn't have to pay for. And this is all straight from the city's plans, not coming from me. The city delivers the store, what this document calls a grocery-ready site. The city funds the bailout. They fund the build-out. The city covers the rent. The city covers the property taxes. And where the discounted prices open up a hole in operations, the city fills those coffers. The plan says the operator gets, quote, "public support tied directly to results. Subsidies specifically designed, in their words, to lower grocery prices within the core basket." Now think about this. Rent, taxes, capital, operating losses. Those are the four horsemen. Those are the four things that ride in and kill a grocery store every time in a business where the margins would embarrass a lemonade stand that your kid has outside. Well, New York shot all four of them to death before the doors even opened. That 30%? It's really 15%. The discount itself is engineered with the same care. The headline is 30% off, but not everything. 30% off a defined, quote, core basket means this: all fresh produce, all meat, all seafood, plus a set of pantry and dairy staples. Everything outside that basket? Well, they can price that at ordinary New York retail. So New York's own projection is that the average shopper's total bill falls about 15%. Call it $90 a month, $1,000 a year. The headline number is 30. The lived number is 15. And the difference? That gets quietly financed by the normally priced groceries that you toss in the same cart on the same shopping trip. Now that's what we call a loss leader. Private grocers do it constantly. The milk's cheap at the back of the store, so you'll walk past everything to get to it. There's nothing exotic about a loss leader. The novelty here is just who eats the loss. In a private store, the rest of the store covers it. In New York, with their government-run grocery stores, the taxpayer covers the loss. and there's math that ought to end this debate entirely. Here's the number that ought to settle this, but it won't. Food retailing runs on margins so thin they're almost invisible. The Food Industry Association put the average food retail net profit at 2.1% last year. New York University's own Stern School, in its January 26 data set, put grocery net margins at 1.32%. And even after you adjust for leases, 1.5%. Gross margin across the entire industry, that's before you pay a single employee or keep a single light on, was 26.3%. Now hold those numbers up against a 30% discount. The conclusion is unavoidable. If you eliminated private profit entirely, if you confiscated every last dollar that the greedy supermarket owner takes home, you would lower the average grocery bill by something like 1% or 2%. And that's it. That's the entire prize. The core basket discount is roughly 20 times that. It doesn't just exceed the grocer's profit. It exceeds the entire industry's gross margin, which tells you exactly where the money is coming from. It is not coming from squeezing the profiteer, the owner, because there's not enough profit there to squeeze. Instead, it's coming from you. It's coming from the taxpayer. And then it's going to collapse. And I'll tell you why it won't. It's The Weekend with Michael Brown. I'll be right back.
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6: Welcome back to Weekend with Michael Brown. 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Now, normally when we talk about socialism, we talk about how these industries normally collapse under their own weight. And if you're a sharp listener, you're already ahead of me saying, okay, Michael, if the economics are that bad, then the bill's going to come due and this whole thing's going to collapse on its own. Why are we even worried about it? This is where the sheer size of New York changes the entire equation. The city adopted budget for this fiscal year is $125.8 billion. The mayor has put $70 million in capital toward these five stores. $70 million against $125 billion is just a rounding error, about 5.5 basis points. Now, suppose each store loses $10 million a year. And for a 15,000-square-foot store, I think that's a generous assumption. That's you being kind to my argument. Five stores, that's $50 million a year, under 4 basis points of the budget. A private chain treats a $50 million loss as an event of extinction. It's the end of the company. But a political movement can treat that same number as a media buy. And that's the sentence I need my own side to write on the back of their hand. The loss to them is not the failure. The loss is the advertising budget, and they're buying the advertising too. And I mean that literally, because before New York ever picked a grocery operator, it went out and hired a design firm. Back in May, New York put out a separate request for proposals, not for a grocer, for a brand. Visual identity, signage, private label packaging, store architecture, the whole customer experience. And the mayor said the quiet part into the microphone. The design firm, he said, will help bring that vision of affordability and public excellence to life. So set the groceries aside and just look at what's actually being purchased with all this taxpayer money. A recognizable government brand. A permanent association, at least in the public mind, between that brand and low prices. And then a clean, bright, well-designed physical set where a television crew can film a mother of three saying, hey, I saved $90, and a standing constituency, shoppers, employees, the unions, the suppliers, every one of them with a personal stake in defending the program the day anyone proposes touching it. And none of it. This is the part I need you to carry. None of it requires a single person to lie. The savings will be real. The shelves will be full. A competent operator with the rent and the losses covered by taxpayers will absolutely keep them full. And the cashier's health insurance, it'll be real. And that store where the design firm is done, when they're done with it, will very likely be very beautiful. Every bit of it. Just like that model home I talked about. What's false is the inference, only the inference. And here the city hands us the case itself, because the plan does not hide the ball. Its stated mission in writing is to demonstrate a new role for public sector leadership in food affordability. Demonstrate. That's not a conservative accusation about Modi. That's the city announcing in its own documents that what it's building is a demonstration. Now, history is unkind to people who mistake a demonstration for evidence. You don't have to reach for the exotic. The pattern is old. It's consistent. A government concentrates taxes on one taxpayer dollars on one highly visible site. It shields that site from all the ordinary constraints that everybody else has to live under. It curates carefully what a visitor or a shopper is allowed to see. It displays the output, the full shelves, the happy shopper, quietly hiding the input, the subsidy from all the other taxpayers that made it possible. And then it generalizes the exception into a law. See, it works. Now everybody should do this. Interestingly, Venezuela ran a version of this. Back in 2003, the Chavez government built out a subsidized state grocery network, Mercal, selling food well below private market prices to a large share of Venezuelans, funded by the oil money of the moment. And for a while, it drew some real praise even international recognition. It looked, for a short while, like it worked. The visible story was real. The subsidy hidden behind it was real, too. And when the subsidy could no longer be sustained, the demonstration didn't just fade. The thing it had proven turned out never to have been true in the first place. So, what should conservatives actually do here? I'm going to argue we do the opposite of our instinct. Don't predict a fiasco. Don't spend the next 2 years insisting the shelves will be empty. Because if we do, and then a New Yorker walks into a clean, bright store and buys cheap chicken from a friendly cashier, we're going to have handed the other side its entire argument and thrown our own in the trash. We've bet everything on a prediction the city specifically engineered to make false. The right posture is not prophecy. It's accounting. Demand. Now, before these stores open, the number that actually matters. Not sales, not customer satisfaction, and not stocking levels. Those are the metrics the city's already promised to publish. And every one of them is going to look wonderful because they're measuring the model home. Demand the one they've not offered. An honest, audited, store-level accounting. Capital depreciation charged against operations. The market rate rent and the property tax the store does not pay, but counted as if it did. Total subsidy per transaction. And the only ratio that will tell the truth. Taxpayer dollars spent per $1 of customer savings. Plus, do a running count of the bodegas and the independent grocers that open or close within a mile of each of those things. Everything, the whole argument, the entire political fight that's coming, and everything turns on one distinction. I want to leave you holding that. A taxpayer-funded store can sell groceries cheaply. That does not show it can produce groceries cheaply. The first one is a transfer. Money moved from your tax bill to your grocery bill and back again. The second one is efficiency. And the entire political argument that's about to be built on top of these five stores depends completely on you confusing those two things. Five stores out of the more than 1,100 grocers and some 10,000 bodegas, that's the city's own count, is less than half of 1% of how New York feeds itself. That is not the food system. It's a showroom, and the model home is always the nicest house on the street. I would encourage you. Don't believe me? Go check my math. I put every number that's in this story that I've just told you, you can find for yourself. It's online. The food industry numbers, the grocery net margin of 1.32%, eliminating all grocer profits, lowers bills, all of that you can find online. The thing that I want you to carry most out of this story is the model home analogy. They're going to build something, and they've already anticipated our argument. Their argument is that, their anticipation is that our argument's going to be eventually these stores fail because the shelves will be empty. Guess what? I don't think the shelves will ever be empty. As long as the mayor and the city council in New York are willing to keep spending other people's money, tax dollars, to keep those shelves full, and they've designed these stores to be bright, well-lit, lots of space, lots of really nice branding and everything else, all they have to do is just keep writing checks. Keep writing checks. And they'll just keep writing checks until eventually they'll run out of other people's money. But we don't have to wait for that point. We can show before.

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6: Here's something pretty disturbing I discovered while researching this podcast. This is what it actually says on the Los Angeles Police Department website. The site states that the Adult Missing Persons Unit investigates 3,200 cases a month. And 70% of those missing people are found or returned voluntarily within 2 or 3 days. It goes on to explain, and I quote here, since being a missing person is not a crime, police are given a very limited role while conducting these types of investigations. At the bottom of the webpage, it gets more disturbing. There's a section titled, What If They Never Returned? And here's the official police advice. In such situations, you may want to enlist the services of a private investigator to assist in your search. If you can't afford a PI, the police elaborate, quote, another option would be to contact the Salvation Army, which has a missing persons locator program. There is not a single sentence on the LAPD website that would lead a loved one of a missing person to have any faith that the police would properly investigate it. What the LAPD is basically saying is, if someone you love goes missing, don't overreact. They'll probably turn up unless they don't, in which case you should get someone besides the police to look into it. All this is my way of saying, if the police took missing persons cases as seriously as they do, say, bank robberies, I wouldn't have had to do this podcast in the first place and end up chasing a violent criminal halfway around the country. I'm Neil Strauss. And you can hear the full story of To Live and Die in L.A.
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11: Hurricane Lala. I'm Deborah Valentine, Fox News. Lala, a Category 1 hurricane, is impacting Hawaii's Big Island. Fox Weather's Katie Byrne reports from Honolulu, Hawaii, about 163 miles from the Big Island.
12: Rain and winds battered Hawaii's Big Island early Saturday morning, the first signs of Hurricane Lala. The storm continues to build up wind speed, reaching hurricane strength as it approaches the state, a rare occurrence for Hawaii. Rainfall could hit the double digits on the Big Island through Monday, with wind speeds expected to reach 75 miles per hour. The National Guard has been deployed across the state while many residents are loading sandbags and stocking up on gas as the storm approaches. Local officials are warning everyone to stay safe. But even as the storm gets closer, some people on the Big Island say the waves are in great condition for a surf.
11: National Hurricane Center Director Dr. Michael Brennan says the Big Island is experiencing Lala's wrath.
13: We're already seeing those hurricane-force wind gusts occurring in portions of the Big Island. The very heavy rainfalls are already happening. We're starting to see some flooding. That's the main message, is the impacts are on us and people need to be in their safe place.
11: The last hurricane to successfully make landfall in Hawaii was a devastating Category 4 Hurricane Ainiki in 1992. Deadly flooding in Indiana. At least 5 people have died due to flooding from heavy rains this week across the state. The National Weather Service says the central, southern, and western part of Indiana is under a flood watch through Sunday morning. Indianapolis Mayor Joe Hogsett says evacuation orders are in place for some areas.
14: The residents in Ravenswood, Rocky Ripple, and other areas impacted by this flooding, please leave your homes now.

0: six states will begin our roadmap back to the White House.
1: He was speaking at the party's summer meeting in Austin, Texas. I'm Deborah Valentine. This is Fox News.
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0: What's up, y'all? I'm Cheryl Swoopes, WNBA champ, three-time Olympian, and Basketball Hall of Famer.
1: And I am Tarika Foster Brasby, journalist, sports reporter, basketball analyst.
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2: I think I'm going to go back to my dad. I'm not worthy to be a son, but maybe I can be a servant. But you see, the dad never let go of his son. Even though his son was gone, the dad was always looking for the young son to return. And one day the dad was sitting outdoors, and down the road come the young son. There he was. And dad got so excited, he jumped to his feet and he ran and he put his arms around his son and he kissed him. He put a ring on his finger and a robe on him and killed the fatted calf. And that's a perfect parable of how our Heavenly Father is. We might walk away for a season, but the Heavenly Father always looks for us to come back. He's waiting for us to return to Him. And some of you out there have had situations with children where they've left, they've blown all their money, and now they want to come back home. And the Heavenly Father was looking for His son. The only one that didn't like the son coming home was the younger son, right? The older son, I mean. Because he's like, Dad, I worked for you my whole life, and now this young son you let go, he blows all of his money, you come back and you make him a son again and give him a job. But the Heavenly Father welcomed him back. And so when we walk away from God and we go on our spiritual detours, always know that when the Lord sees us come back, He says, welcome home. And the other great parable I love is Luke 15, verses 3 through 7. The parable of the lost sheep. Then Jesus told them this parable. Suppose one of you has 100 sheep and loses one of them. Doesn't he leave the 99 in the open country and go after the one lost sheep until he finds it? And when he finds it, he joyfully puts it on his shoulders and brings it home. Then he calls for his friends and neighbors together and rejoices. He says, rejoice with me, I have found my lost sheep. I tell you, in the same way, there's more rejoicing in heaven over one sinner who repents than over 99 righteous persons who do not need to repent. Wow, that's amazing. I love this story because it's a picture of God's perfect love for us. How, you know, when we feel like we're lost, the good news is we're never lost. When we feel like we're so far away from God, God knows exactly where we're at. When we were living in sin and couldn't care less, God cared for us even though we didn't care for Him. And so it doesn't matter how far you've strayed from the Lord. I want you to know that God loves you and He's looking for you to return home. Never give up on your kids. Never, never, never give up. Never give up fighting for them. You know, my grandma was a person who always had me praying for her. There were some times in my life I wish my grandma wouldn't have prayed as much for me because it bugged me constantly. But I know now, even as my grandma's been gone a number of years, but I know that God is still answering her prayers for me because prayers don't have a timestamp. They continue to go on. Even after your loved one is gone, their prayers are still going on. In other words, the prayers they prayed 20, 30 years ago are still being answered for you today. Think about that. That is absolutely incredible. So it doesn't matter how far you think you've gone from God. Jesus loves you. This I know, for the Bible tells me so. Little ones to Him belong. They are weak, but He is strong. Yes, Jesus loves me. Yes, Jesus loves me. Yes, Jesus loves me. The Bible tells me so. And you know, the great thing about the love of God, when we come back to Him and kneel at the cross, and we give our hearts to Him or rededicate our heart to the Lord, and we ask for forgiveness of sins, The Bible says that God not only forgives us of our sins, but he cleanses us from all unrighteousness. He takes our sins and he casts them as far as the east is from the west, and he remembers them no more. So your sins are blotted out. They're gone. They're buried in the depths of the deepest sea. My sins are blotted out, I know. What a great thing. And so I don't know how many kids that you're praying for. I don't know, but I could tell you this. There's no impossible situation. There's no situation that God can't deliver your kids from. And there's no place where they can go where God can't reach them. So wherever they go, God can find them. God can reach them. God can speak to them, even in the midnight hours, even when they sleep on their beds. Let's pray a minute. Heavenly Father, we just lift up all the kids that don't know the Lord out there, kids that are not walking with you, kids that are living in sin, living in sinful lifestyles. Lord, I pray that you let those children know that you love them, you care about them, and that you're calling them back home. And even for the ones that are listening to this, Lord, that maybe they're not where they need to be with God. God, you're calling them. You're calling them to come home. You're calling them to come to you. Thank you, Lord, for each child, each person, each individual. Thank you for your love that never fails. For God so loved the world that he gave his only begotten Son, that whosoever believeth on him should not perish, but have everlasting life. Thank you, God. Thank you, God. There's no sin they've committed that you can't forgive. Lord, I thank you for Isaiah 1:18. Come now, let us reason together, declares the Lord. Though your sins be as scarlet, they shall be white like snow. Though they be red like crimson, they shall be white like snow. So right now, just repeat this prayer. Say, Jesus, I know I'm a sinner. I ask you, Lord, to come into my heart and be my Savior. Lord, teach me to live for you each and every day. Fill me with the Holy Spirit. I believe you are the Son of God. I believe you raised from the dead for me. And I believe you now live in my heart. In the name of Jesus, amen. If you just prayed that prayer with me, I want you to know that God heard you. God answered you. Your sins are forgiven. You belong to Jesus. And so I hope you guys have a good day. Look me up. I'm on Instagram, Gail Kroc Books. I'm on Instagram. I'm writing courses on different subjects right now and developing resources. You can find me on Instagram, Gail Kroc Books. And go to our website, healingbegins.com for resources, podcasts, video testimonies. There's a bunch of resources there. You can put my name into Amazon, Gale, G-A-L-E, Kroc, K-R-A-G-T. I'm working on my 8th book right now. I got some amazing books that can really help you in your walk with the Lord, like God Moments 1 and 2, Jesus in the Mountains, Walking in Freedom 90-Day Devotional. We have the Heart of Healing, and then we have the Heart of Healing 6-Week Healing Journey. And so the book I'm working on right now is called The Mission Call, because we're presently involved with filming a documentary on our missions work overseas. Well, thank you for joining me. And I just want to say how much God loves and cares for each one of you today. And as you go about your day, may you know that you're not alone, that God is always with you. May the Lord bless you. May the Lord keep you. May the Lord cause his face to shine upon you. May he be merciful to you. May he give you his peace. And may all your children come back to Christ and come to know him in an amazing way. And I pray that God's holy angels would always surround your kids and your family 24 hours a day. Remember the words of Jesus, I will never leave you nor forsake you. I pray that you would have an incredible day. Know that we appreciate you. We'd love to hear from you. 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
19: Fox News, I'm John Saucier. The S&P 500 hit a record high Thursday. President Trump, any thoughts?
4: We hit number 80 record. So 80 days out of a short 1.5 years, we have a record stock market. 401ks have set a new record.
19: The president on Long Island, New York today, campaigning with New York gubernatorial candidate Republican Bruce Blakeman. Luigi Mangione pleading guilty to a federal stalking charge in the killing of UnitedHealthcare CEO Brian Thompson. NYPD Commissioner Jessica Tisch praising the city's law enforcement and offered a clear message to any supporters of the 28-year-old confessed killer.
3: Violence is not a cause. Murder is not a message. And a killer is certainly not a hero.
19: His next scheduled sentencing is December 18th. Prosecutors say they intend to seek the maximum possible sentence of life in prison. He also has a state trial coming up. 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
20: scattered showers likely this morning, especially near sunrise south of I-96 as the low temperature falls to 70. Some patchy fog possible as well. We'll have the chance for an isolated shower or storm into the afternoon. A cold front drops in late in the day as highs reach the low 80s. That cold front drops us down to the upper 70s, brings back some mostly sunny skies and lower humidity Monday. And that nice weather will continue into Tuesday as well. Tracking West Michigan's weather, I'm SWRM Team A meteorologist Blake Harms.
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17: Hey, coming up Monday morning on West Michigan's Morning News, the latest out of Iran over the weekend, plus a major fundraiser that could change our West Michigan life.

Good evening, or good morning, wherever you happen to be across these United States and Canada. Welcome to Coast to Coast AM. I'm Rich Barra, and tonight we're going to spend a few hours exploring two very different mysteries. One that may be about where humanity is going, and another about where we might have been. And our first two

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2: We are very, very excited. We have two esteemed guests in studio with us, two priests from the Diocese of Grand Rapids. I am very pleased to welcome Father Nick Baker, who is the Associate Director of Priestly Vocations with the Diocese of Grand Rapids, and a relatively new priest, Father Charlie Lydell, Associate Pastor at the Shrine of St. Francis Xavier in Our Lady of Guadalupe Parish on the southeast side of Grand Rapids. We are having this conversation because you have probably been reading about a resurgence of people coming to the Catholic Church, some coming back to the Catholic Church after being away for a long time, and people just really gravitating toward the Catholic faith in a way that originally maybe surprised some leaders in the church and maybe not so much. But we are in a very exciting time in this country as young people are finding faith and spirituality an important part of their lives. And young adults have a lot of choices they need to make. This is probably one of the most important choices we're going to make. So here to help us guide you in the right direction, we've got two terrific resources. I was originally curious about the whole aspect, especially of young men who feel called to the priesthood. So we'll get plenty of questions for that, Father Nick Baker.
3: All right.
2: But I want to start with the new guy in the room, the newest priest in the diocese. You were ordained in June, mid-June, I think, like June 20th or
3: June
2: something?
3: June 20th.
2: Okay. Right. Along with three or four other priests?
3: Two others. Yeah, Father Logan McGann and Father Hunter Ostapovich.
2: Great. Well, first of all, congratulations.
3: Thank you so much.
2: And you are several weeks into the job as Associate Pastor of Shrine of St. Francis Xavier, and also Our Lady of Guadalupe Parish in Grand Rapids. I'll get that right probably three-quarters.
3: It's a mouthful, for sure.
2: Three-quarters of the time. Do you get it right all the time, Father Charlie?
3: I do not.
2: Okay,
3: I do not.
2: Great.
3: Still learning the name.
2: humanness on display, as it should be. It's a real honor to have you here. I'm going to start with a personal question first. Some people call to a life of ministry, called to the priesthood, feel this very early on. They just have a sense that this is what I'm supposed to do. Can you talk briefly about your journey to seminary and the priesthood?
3: Sure. Yeah, it all began, I was around 14. My dad would take us to a half an hour of adoration every morning at a local parish called St. Patrick's in Grand Haven. And he would take us to about a half an hour of adoration. I just remember one time in particular, sitting there in front of Jesus, in front of the Most Blessed Sacrament. And I asked Jesus, "What do you want of me?" Just a very simple question. And our Lord always takes those questions from the heart very seriously. And so it wasn't that day that I, you know, I had this immediate response, you know, the clouds parting, a big booming voice or anything like that. Did not happen like that. But it was later that day that the thought literally just popped into my head that I could be a diocesan priest one day. And it really came out of nowhere. I didn't really know what that meant. And so I ran to my mom and asked if that was okay. And of course she said, absolutely, but go do your homework. And so I did, and I looked into the diocese. I looked at, you know, where they send their seminarians and what the process was like. And that lasted about a year. And so at early high school, I didn't really care much. And I never really truly left the faith, but pretty became lukewarm.
2: Yeah.
3: And so it was later on in high school, I kind of had a little reversion, started praying more. And I actually ended up discerning with a religious order called the Community of St. John down in Illinois. So I spent 2 years with them. And it was during that time that the Holy Spirit made it very clear that I needed to go back to the diocese. And so I came back here, talked with the vocation director right away, and he put me on the path toward priestly ordination. And that was about 8 years ago now. So it's been a wild ride. It's been a journey. But finally being able to minister in the way that God is calling me to has been just very beautiful.
2: I can see, this is radio, I can see in your face, there's no doubt in your mind, you are where
3: absolutely
2: he wants.

0: wants you to be. There's no question about that. You know, it's interesting, Father Charlie. I hear you tell this story. There are a lot of teen years are challenging years,
1: yes.
0: Let alone to figure out who you are, where your place in life is, but to figure out things spiritually. Mm-hmm. Was there, obviously your parents and your upbringing in the church was really important,
1: yeah.
0: But then you had a kind of a normal kind of cooling off because you're a teenager.
1: Mm-hmm. Yes.
0: That shouldn't be a surprising experience.
1: No.
0: For anybody who is trying to grow spiritually at that age in their life, and also for parents listening, and yes, we're having this conversation about faith and Christianity and specifically Catholicism on secular radio, but it's a very relatable thing for parents raising kids in a household where spirituality and faith is important. Just not to lose faith as a parent that kind of falling away period or cooling off is a normal thing.
1: Yeah. Absolutely. And they always were very open to whatever I decided to do. They were always saying, like, we will support you in whatever you decide to do. And so that just openness, I didn't feel pressured in any way, which helped me a ton. And so they gave me everything that they had received in their faith and prayed with us and ate meals together with us and really passed on their own faith, but then really let us choose what particular path that the Lord had in store for each one of us. So
0: the next part of this, part two of this program, has to be Mr. and Mrs. Lydell, kind of
1: yes.
0: telling the backstory. Father Nick Baker, I'm going to turn to you as Associate Director of Priestly Vocations for the Diocese of Grand Rapids. In layperson terms, explain what you do in your role, because there are a lot of non-Catholics that may be listening right now going, help me understand all of this, but you would have played a role had things been a little differently. Maybe you were involved with Father Charlie in terms of his becoming a priest and just the whole process of ordination and priestly vocations.
2: Yeah, so yeah, thanks, Phil. I mean, I'm relatively new to this role, and actually Father Charlie and I overlapped in seminary together, so we were studying together. So I really didn't have any role in his calling besides that we are just friends.
0: You don't want to take any credit.
2: No, okay. No, it's all the Lord that we are just friends along the way. But yeah, in layperson terms, a vocations director is a priest who is there to help guys discern what God is calling them to. And my primary role as the associate director is I'm really in charge of promotion and walking with guys who are kind of in the first part of their discernment journey, meaning they haven't taken that step yet to go into seminary, right? So I'm meeting with high school kids, I'm meeting with college kids, and I'm even meeting with men who maybe have been in the workforce for a while and are saying, you know what, this isn't fulfilling me as well as I thought it was going to. And, you know, they start maybe to discern what God might be calling them to. So I'm kind of the first point of contact for the diocese.
0: Yeah. Okay. And in terms of, that's an important word that we need to take just a moment for our audience to explain discernment. It probably is in a lot of minds something that is understanding, processing, praying, but how would you explain that to someone who doesn't do what you do?
2: No, that's a great question. I would explain discernment as coming to know and understand God's will for our life, right? So
0: you don't have to be a priest.
2: Right,
0: to discern
2: right.
0: something.
2: To discern something, you don't have to be a priest. Obviously, my specialty is with men who, you know, might be going into seminary and God is calling to become a priest. But at the end of the day, it's God's work, right? So Father Charlie and I, we didn't choose to become priests. You know what I mean? We didn't one day wake up and say, oh, I want to be a priest, right? It was more that God had put it on our heart and we noticed that God was calling us to love in this specific way. So the discernment process then was us trying to get out of the way and saying, okay, Lord, what is it that you're calling me to? And help me to answer whatever that call is. And that's really my job, is to walk with men on that journey. Yeah.
0: And men that are at all stages of life, all stages of mm-hmm. maturity.
2: Yep.
0: It can be a little challenging, I would think.
2: Yeah, no, it can be. And I do meet with men on all walks of life, right? Some men go into the seminary right out of high school, right? Some men go into the seminary out of college. So they're at a different place. But that's kind of the beauty of it, though.
0: Yeah, indeed. That's Father Nick Baker. Father Nick He is Associate Director of Priestly Vocations for the Diocese of Grand Rapids. Father Charlie Lydell with us as well. He was recently ordained. He is now the Associate Pastor at the Shrine of St. Francis Xavier and Our Lady of Guadalupe in Grand Rapids. You can learn more, by the way, just about everything we're talking about is at grdiocese.org, grdiocese.org. And we have a fair amount of ground to cover, but I don't want to run out of time because I've only got about 5 or 6 minutes left. I was thinking, and I'm going to turn to you, Father Charlie Lydell, new priest. Being a priest and overseeing a parish is like you're actually interviewing for about 16 different jobs. You are a business administrator. You're a CEO. You're a counselor. You are, of course, chief spiritual advisor and trusted priest at so many levels. You might even be a bottle washer on Thursdays.
3: You betcha.
0: Did that overwhelm you at some point, or you probably spoke to some other priests who said, yeah, it'll all come to you?
1: We do have a lot of help. Yeah, we do have a lot of help. And as the associate, I don't get involved too much in like the nitty gritty. Like that's all the pastor's decision. He's kind of in charge. So I work with Father Edwin and he's the pastor of the shrine. And so I'm kind of second in command, but still a lot of responsibility, especially like on the weekends, leading the liturgy, you know, hearing confessions every weekend and having three different parish sites as well, going here and there, helping other people. So I'm really just kind of starting to get my feet wet, just kind of learning a lot about the administration and definitely looking forward to taking this opportunity as an associate to learn as much as I can from my pastor before getting my own parish relatively soon in the future.
0: In a way, it's almost a type of apprenticeship before you become, and help me with the proper term, pastor, lead pastor of a parish.
1: Yep, exactly.
0: Is it challenging to get to know some of the parishioners as a new guy?
1: It definitely is. I told them last weekend that, you know, they didn't invite me into their family. You know, I was kind of forced in on it. And they're always they were very, very welcoming. And they just love to get to know more priests and stuff. And so having that privilege to be able to meet them in that way. But definitely is kind of tough because the parish has a culture, the parish has a history and all of that. Mm-hmm. And I, at this point, very early on, don't know much about it. And so I'm really stepping in and I don't, you know, I want to do the best I can. I want to help them grow in their faith. And so just trying to learn as much and as fast as I possibly can about how this parish grows and who the people are and what their needs are. But it's part of the beauty of, you know, the priesthood that we can step in into these parish communities and be able to help them on their journey to God and point them in the right direction.
0: Yeah, I'm going to ask the same question of you, Father Nick. Discerning the priesthood and enrolling at seminary to become a priest, there are a lot of questions to answer, a lot of questions that one may have in terms of, you know, what do I do as an associate pastor and as a full pastor? Do you walk young men or older men at whatever point of discernment through that process as well, too?
2: Yeah, I do. And a lot of it is, you know, I recommend that they even shadow a priest who maybe is at their parish, so they're kind of able to see the day-to-day life that a priest does live. But I am there to help answer those questions of what exactly does a priest do? Because like you said, priests do wear a lot of hats, right? And that can feel overwhelming for some men, right? But, you know, I try to really put guys at peace and just say, let's take this one step at a time. Right? Because if God is calling you to this vocation, then he will provide all the grace that you need to be able to wear all of these hats. And he will surround you with people who will help you. Yeah. Right? That's a big part of it. So, but it can be scary, you know, but, you know, anything worth doing in life feels scary at first, you know, but God always does provide the grace.
0: Before we want to run out of time, I want to speak with you both about this renewed energy, this revival, this energy and excitement about the Catholic faith. More people than ever, I think, across the country joined the church during Easter vigils across the country. I think it was record numbers in dioceses across the United States. I think it was here in West Michigan.
2: It was since 2011, the highest number. Yeah.
0: Really?
2: Yeah.
0: We are reading all kinds of things. It's younger generations searching for something that they're not getting in social media, not getting into culture. It's maybe more vibrant content And I know it's out there. We have the Ascension app. We have the Hallow app, bringing a lot of people to the faith, maybe back to the faith. What, and I'll start with you, Father Nick, what do you think is causing this revival in the church? A lot of people going through, it used to be, when I did it, it was RCIA. Right. Now it's OCIA, Order of Christian Initiation in Adults. It's how someone who's outside of the Catholic faith becomes Catholic.
3: Right.
0: What do you attribute this rebirth and excitement and interest in the church?
2: Yeah, I mean, I do feel like we have had a renaissance maybe in the last year or two. And I think part of it is that, you know, God has given us our life to give it away, you know, and the culture and society are constantly saying, you know, take your life by the reins, pull yourself up by your own bootstraps, right? And I think people are just realizing that at the end, that just kind of makes us unhappy, you know? But what's amazing is Jesus says in the Gospels, you know, those who give their lives away will gain their life, right? So I think people are starting to experience, wow, if I live this Christian faith and I give my life away, I'm experiencing the greatest joys ever. And I think people are drawn to that joy, right? And that's what it was in my case, you know.
0: Father Charlie?
1: Yeah, I think the easy way out of this question would be to say it's the Holy Spirit. You know, the Holy Spirit works in crazy ways. And I think he is really at work in just opening people's hearts and showing them something, showing them an alternative. You know, it's just a different worldview. You know, we put on the glasses of the world and we see what the world can give us. But then we put on the lens of scripture, of self-love, and we see a different alternative. And I think the Holy Spirit is making that alternative very attractive for people and thinking, my life can actually be worth something more than what I thought it could.
2: Yeah.
1: In the church.
0: And he's doing it, if I can say so, as the layperson in this conversation, he's doing it through people like you. You understand that. It's very easy to relate to authentically, genuinely spiritual people like both of you and other people in the church. And I think so many people who are maybe even listening to us who say, well, this is all great, good for you guys, but I'm still not a believer, probably didn't have good role models at some point in their lives. And I've said that to a lot of people in my life. We're certainly fallible, flawed humans in this process.
2: Well, I mean, that's why Father Charlie and I are sitting here now, is because we both had role models,
0: yeah,
2: you know, that inspired us. Yeah. So
0: very, very good point. That's Father Nick Baker. Father Nick is the Associate Director of Priestly Vocations for the Diocese of Grand Rapids. We're also joined by Father Charlie Lydell, who was ordained to the priesthood several weeks ago, now is associate pastor with the Shrine of St. Francis Xavier and Our Lady of Guadalupe here in Grand Rapids. I think I got it right about 80% of the time.
1: There you go.
0: Father Charlie, Father Nick, I really appreciate the generosity of your time, and I would like to do a part two if you guys are game for that.
2: Sure. Oh, yeah, we'd love to.
0: Awesome. I got like half of my questions here, and just real quickly, we would do a lightning round. For someone listening who maybe isn't of faith, what do you hope they'll take away from both of your lives? I'll start with you and then you, Father Nick.
1: Oh, my gosh.
0: There's
1: practical stuff
0: in here.
1: I just think an invitation. Maybe you have thoughts about what the church is and what the church does, but have you been to Mass? Have you actually seen it in action? So just an invitation to come to church.
2: Yeah, I would say first that person's loved and they belong somewhere. You know, all that we do is a response to God's love. You know, as St. John says, God has loved us first, right? So, you know, whether somebody might be away from the faith, I just want them to know that they're still loved by the Lord because God has loved them first.
0: And maybe they didn't have a good role model of love at any point in their life. So keep that in mind as well, too.
2: No, that's true. And it's in the church is, you know, full of broken people. So I'd like to say, too, if the church has hurt anybody who's listening, like, I'm sorry. I really am. And I just hope that you'd give us another chance to be able to love you as you deserve to be loved.
0: I think you both have said that beautifully and eloquently. Thank you, gentlemen.
1: You're welcome.
0: Father Charlie Lydell, Father Nick Baker, both with us from the Grand Rapids Diocese, Diocese of Grand Rapids, and the website at grdiocese.org. We could have done a lot more. We're going to do a part two. That's our conversation for this segment. Thank you so much for joining us. We'll be right back.
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6: I'm so glad you could join us on this segment here of West Michigan Weekend. I do love telling great stories about places in Michigan, Michigan brands and companies, and I'm always learning, and that's why I'm really excited to introduce this segment to you as we talk about Gardner White, one of Michigan's iconic and most recognizable family-owned companies. It is a born in Detroit, made in Michigan story. It goes back 114 years to 1912, a major furniture and mattress retailer that is really growing, and now they are in Grand Rapids. Very exciting news, and it that's not the exciting part of this. The exciting part is on the other end of my phone, I have Rachel Stewart, the CEO of Gardner White. They didn't give me some, you know, lackey intern. They gave me Rachel Stewart, for goodness sake. Rachel.
7: Oh, Philip, now I'm just
6: going to
7: disappoint.
6: Yes. No, you're not. Right. Welcome to West Michigan Weekend. And by the way, welcome to Grand Rapids. It's so great to have you and Gardner White in town.
7: Oh, we are so excited to be here. We've been looking forever.
6: You've been looking forever. Well, and it finally, talk about the timing. Why August 6th and how did it all come together?
7: You know, like everything. So I guess not like everything. But when you're looking for a furniture store, it turns out there's not a lot of places to look. You know, we require about 100,000 square feet. So when we saw this opportunity in such a great location on 28th Street, we jumped, and I'll say it will be our first store in the market, certainly not our last, but we're so excited to be here. And I think I've been spending a lot of time here because it's really important to us that we go in, you know, really knowing and understanding the community. And I've just been so impressed by what's happening in this region and how sort of strategic and thoughtful growth has really been here.
6: Let's talk about the new Grand Rapids showroom. You're on 28th yep. Street. When someone walks in the door, I mean, this is an elevated experience for furniture shopping. It's not your old sleepy grandmother, grandfather's furniture store, nothing like that. What are people going to experience when they walk in the door?
7: Phil, I always say, and I mean it, I'd rather die than be behind the curve. So that's hopefully what you see, and we'll keep improving. Yeah. We want to keep anticipating trends, and you know what you see today won't be what you see in 3 months. But today, I think it's, you know, a really great presentation. You walk in and we have a lot of different lifestyles. We have some great hardwood bedrooms and dining rooms, all made not in the Midwest, but in the Midwest. So I think that's really exciting. And part of the reason why we care is it means that you can do customization quickly because it doesn't have to travel far. So I think that's really important. We have a great design studio with free design services. Again, some really great products. And what I'm most proud of in that product is it's made for how people really live. Yeah. So everything is performance fabric. So you can now buy white furniture, but then also use it, you know, have the dogs on it, have the kids on it, because everything is what they call performance fabric. So you spill something, it beads off, you wipe it off, life moves on. And actually, fun fact, the company that we use most for our performance fabric is a company named Krypton. Also from Michigan.
6: Love it.
7: So it's a good twofer, but the product is spectacular. And there's, again, a lot of domestic products, so it's really quick custom orders, which, you know, no one wants to wait forever. So I think that's incredibly important. And then you'll see the world's largest bedding gallery. You cannot find a mattress if you cannot find it at Gardner White. We have more than 100, where most stores have about 30. And that really just means any comfort, any price point, we're going to have it.
6: Wow.
7: And I could go on and on and on and on.
6: I was going to say, you know your stuff. And Rachel, I really get a sense that if you walk into a Gardner White store and you're looking, you've got a room that you're just looking for a unique piece of furniture or maybe a hard to fit room.
7: Yep.
6: And you need some kind of a custom or creative option. You've got people who can help with that as well, too.
7: Yeah, we do. I mean, so we really focus a lot on training in all product categories, but now also training designers. And also there's now technology is your friend there too. So there's great virtual tools that can help you make sure it'll fit and you can envision it in your room. So you can make sure you're going to like it before you custom order. So there's a lot of great people, tools, resources out there that can make sure it's perfect before it comes to your house.
6: Yeah, love it. Rachel Stewart is with us, CEO of Gardner White, newly in Grand Rapids, Michigan. Their first store in Michigan outside of Detroit. It's very, very exciting. One of the things that's also important and exciting, and there is a time limit on this, is you're involved with the Children's Foundation of Michigan. I love this initiative. It's called Bring It Home for Kids. This is near and dear to your heart, as I mentioned earlier, Rachel Stewart. Talk about Bring It Home for Kids and how iHeartRadio listeners hearing this conversation can support this great program.
7: Well, I love the question. Thank you. So we were, you know, I think you've gotten the gist. We really try to engage in the community wherever we are. And we were doing a lot of really good things, but we weren't doing one thing. So we really wanted to focus on an issue where we think over time we can have a measurable impact in our state. And we knew we've always focused on families and children. So we knew it would relate to children. So we partnered with the Children's Foundation of Michigan that does great work and looked sort of where the space was to have an impact. And where we landed with them is focusing on children ages 0 to 5 in our state to make sure they're ready for school. And there's a ton of issues embedded in there. You know, there's a ton on health, even pregnancy and maternal wellness. But what we're starting with this year is literacy. So to make sure that students in our state go enter kindergarten at reading level so they can keep growing and excelling in school. So what we're doing this year is every time you buy anything in a Gardner White store now until September 1st, we will donate $50 to the Children's Foundation. We've committed at least $500,000 in this endeavor, but of course,
6: wow,
7: want to do more, want to make the 7 figures. And then the Children's Foundation will run a competitive process to allocate those funds to everywhere we operate, obviously West Michigan, to programs that can have a real impact in the community. And the intent is for this to be part of our DNA, that we'll do this this year, we'll do it next year, and, you know, in decades to come, we'll be able to really measure the impact that we've had throughout our state.
6: It's such a basic concept, but so important, the whole concept behind literacy, and it opens doors that without literacy, so many kids are just going to be left behind. Right. And I'm so glad to hear this focus. And starting early, there's nothing more important than giving that lift to a 5-year-old or a 10-year-old. I mean, right, starting as early as possible. And this initiative that you're supporting, Bring It On Home for Kids, is only through September 1st. And you can get more details. 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Okay. What else should people know before we wrap up here?
7: I think one thing that you'll see from us, too, is we do a ton of community events. 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
6: well executed, by the way. Well executed. We're speaking, by the way, with Rachel Stewart. She is the CEO of Gardner White, the newest location just opened August 6th here in Grand Rapids, Michigan on 28th Street. 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And don't forget the Bring It On Home for Kids, the Bring It Home for Kids campaign runs through September 1st. Quick question for you before we wrap up. Okay. What is the most important leadership lesson you'd pass along to someone listening? You've got a lot of experience, a lot of passion. I can tell just by talking to you, Rachel Stewart, you love your work, and I love that. What's a leadership lesson you'd share with someone listening?
7: Let's see. I think the best is, I don't know if leadership or just human beings, but, you know, 2 ears, 1 mouth, the proportions are right. Listen.
6: Oh, so true. So true. And yet so hard to practice in everyday life. That is indeed great wisdom. I'm so excited for you guys. I know you're excited to show off the new store of Gardner White Furniture and Mattress here in West Michigan. And again, this initiative, which is really going to make a difference through the Children's Foundation of Michigan, Bring It Home for Kids. you do that in the store and take advantage with that wonderful contribution from Gardner White through September 1st. Anything else you want our listeners to know here on iHeartRadio, Rachel?
7: No, I think have a great weekend. Enjoy this last breath of summer and see you soon.
6: Yeah, well said. Well said indeed. Rachel Stewart is our guest on this segment, CEO of Gardner White. Congratulations and welcome to West Michigan.
7: Thank you.
6: And as you heard Rachel say, the Bring It Home for Kids campaign on now through September 1st at the Gardner White Grand Rapids showroom and Gardner White locations in Detroit as well. It's a great initiative. We hope you can get out and support it. That's our program for this weekend. Thank you so much for joining us on this iHeartRadio station. We hope to catch you again real soon right here. Thank you for tuning in.
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8: I'm Paul Stevens. Hurricane Lala bearing down on Hawaii's Big Island, bringing up to 20 inches of rain and 75-mile-an-hour winds. Mayor Rick Blangiardi expecting lesser effects as Lala passes Honolulu.
9: Do not take this storm lightly. So it's moving. It's moving at a good clip.
8: One person was killed, four others wounded in a mass shooting during an outdoor concert in Kentucky on Saturday night. Lexington Police Chief Lawrence Weathers asking the public for help.
10: If you know something, you know some people that are kind of like angry at each other or arguing back and forth, please let us know. Let somebody know.
8: And police arresting a 19-year-old man, Cameron Harris of Henrico, Virginia, in connection with Saturday's shooting at Virginia State University. Five people hurt, one critically. 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
11: Areas of fog and a chance of showers, especially through the morning today. Gradual clearing this afternoon with a high of 81. A quiet and seasonable night with a low of 62. Partly cloudy, pleasant summertime weather tomorrow with a high temperature reaching 79. A cold front comes through Tuesday night into Wednesday. That'll bring a chance of rain and thunderstorms. Highs will consistently be in the mid to upper 70s later on in the week. Tracking West Michigan's weather, I'm Storm Team Meteorologist Scott Larson.
12: 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Each week we have an ecumenical discussion and reflection on the scriptures and how they apply to life in the world. My name is Shannon Jamal Hollimans, and I am the pastor of First Congregational United Church of Christ in Lowell, Michigan, just east of Grand Rapids. Two of our regulars are here with me this morning, and I will invite them to introduce themselves, starting with Reverend Ruth.
13: Good morning. I am Reverend Ruth Bell Olson, and I serve as the senior minister at Mayflower Congregational Church, and we are on the southeast side of Grand Rapids.
14: Hi, I'm Father Mike Cruikshank. I'm a Paulist father, Roman Catholic priest, serving at the Cathedral of St. Andrew in the Artside neighborhood of Grand Rapids. Good morning.
12: Good morning. It is summertime. I am just wondering if any of you have had the opportunity to travel this summer and see anything beautiful, either in God's creation or the world and the diversity of this world. Has anyone been able to do something fun this summer?
13: Yes, our family did a little roots trip. I am Danish and my husband is of Swedish origins. And so we took our three children and went to my grandfather's birthplace in Denmark. And then we went to my husband's grandfather's birthplace in Sweden. They were both immigrants who left as young men to come to this country. And so we went and saw where they were born and where my grandfather got on a boat and my husband's grandfather got on a train and then got on a boat. And so we went and saw the train station, and we, you know, visited all those sites that are important to our family history, and many of them are still fully intact. You know, the homes, they've been renovated a few times, but the original picture, and you know, it's before and after. You see the same place, same bricks, same, you know, same stoop, all the things. It was really quite something. And neat, really neat for the kids, our children, to see that history and travel those roads and we took some pictures with us, you know, obviously. And so, yeah, it was quite something. So it was a neat experience we were able to have and share, you know, the generationally share. Special.
15: Yeah. Had you been there at all before? Or?
13: I had not. My husband had been to Sweden before, but I had been many, many years. So I kept saying, does this look familiar? He's like, I don't know. It's funny how, you know, you go as a teen or young adult, and then now as an adult, you think, I don't know. I don't know. Does it look the same? So.
15: Father Mike, have you been able to travel this summer, or do you have a story about connecting with your roots through travel?
14: No, not quite like that. Although my grandfather is from Scotland, and I've never been to Scotland, so I would like to do a similar thing, see where he came from. But this summer, I've mostly been here in Grand Rapids. I just took a few days off a few weeks ago and went to Grand Haven for a few days. And you mentioned how kind of just enjoying God's creation and being there, and some of the sunsets there are quite beautiful over the lake. And so it's very relaxing. And you know, there's something about putting your toes in the sand and toes in the water that's like, you know, I think it's really connecting to the earth, connecting to creation, in a different way than we do on a normal day when we're wearing shoes or sneakers or whatever. It's not quite the same as when your feet are like sinking in to the earth. So that was very enjoyable.
15: Yeah, very cool.
14: How about you?
15: I imagine relaxing as well, right?
14: Yes, that was important.
15: Yeah. Yeah, I haven't gone far this summer. I went to the UP once with family, and I've gone to Detroit a couple times to visit my daughter who lives there. I just like seeing different things, even though there's some things I see over and over again, it feels like. But I do like to try different restaurants when I'm in Detroit, and go to different spots that I haven't seen yet. I feel like there's so many places there that you hear about that... Yeah, I haven't been yet. I took my husband to Belle Isle for the first time a couple of weeks ago, and that was really cool to see. There's a lot being remodeled and redone there. So I feel like it changed from the time that I was there before. So there's so much cool stuff to see in this world. I feel like, if I had all the money in the world, I think I would just spend it on travel, live in a small little house, and then just go around and see places, because it really is a way to open your eyes to possibilities and just the huge diversity, right, of what God created. Well, in our story this morning, Jesus travels a little bit. He leaves the region where he typically is and travels north to a different area. So our text this morning is Matthew 15, 21 through 28. And I'll start reading verse 21. Jesus left that place and went away to the district of Tyre and Sidon. Just then, a Canaanite woman from that region came out and started shouting, "Have mercy on me, Lord, Son of David. My daughter is tormented by a demon." But he did not answer her at all. And his disciples came and urged him, saying, "Send her away, for she keeps shouting after us." He answered, "I was sent only to the lost sheep of the house of Israel." But she came, and she knelt before him, saying, "Lord, help me." He answered, "It is not fair to take the children's food and throw it to the dogs." She said, "Yes, Lord, yet even the dogs eat the crumbs that fall from their master's table." Then Jesus answered her, "Woman, how great is your faith. Let it be done for you as you wish." And her daughter was healed from that moment. This is the gospel of our Lord Jesus Christ.
13: Thanks be to God.
15: What do you guys notice about this story? Jesus has some strong words. I noticed that.
13: Oh, he seems like such a jerk, but I think it's such a, you know, you can't read things right at the topical level, right?
15: Yeah.
13: The superficial level, but yeah, he just comes off as such a heartless jerk.
15: Yeah. It almost seems offensive, right? Like the way he seemingly brushes her off. But I think we know there's more going on here than that, right?
13: Totally. And it's always a danger, right? When you pick something out of its context. And I think looking at the why, you have to look at the wider chapter, and that if you back up in chapter 15, there's this whole right passage about what comes in the mouth and what comes out of the heart, like this whole idea of what comes out of the mouth proceeds from the heart, and this is what defiles, and what from out of the heart comes evil intentions, and this whole dialogue about what's in our heart. Mm-hmm. And so I think there, Jesus is always teaching, right? And he has this whole entourage of disciples that he's trying to grow in their understanding. So keeping that in mind in this story, and that Matthew has an agenda that he's writing to a certain audience, right? To have this whole bigger context, mm-hmm. that there's this Jesus, the rabbi, teaching in a context, and Matthew has an agenda, and he's right that mm-hmm. every story has a much wider message than just the words on the page.
15: Yeah.
13: And this one interaction.
15: Yeah.
13: Because right. Just look at it like words on a page, and the, just in our 2026, oh, this man said it to this woman, that sounds really bad, and he was mean. that we have to pull the camera back, right?
15: Yeah. Yeah. Well, I almost wonder, like, you know, it says Jesus left where he was earlier in chapter 15 and went to the region of Tyre and Sidon. And the other times Jesus goes up there, it's sort of to get away from his disciples, to get away, to spend time with God in prayer, God the Father. And mm-hmm. I almost wonder if he was trying to do that here and was maybe a little frustrated that the disciples had followed him and weren't leaving him alone. And then people there were hearing about who he was and what he did and asking for things when he was really just trying to chill. I don't know. That's what I imagine was sort of the backstory here, but that's complete guess on my part.
13: Yeah. Could have been, for sure. And in that district, right, there would have been, that wasn't a place where the Israelites were, right? Correct. He was stepping into an area where there were Canaanites and people of a different religious bent.
15: Yeah, so where people didn't know him, right?
13: You were heading into a territory of people that were considered Gentiles, or the racial slur, dogs, mm-hmm. right? That would have been the slur for Gentiles. So that, or the maybe not nice term for people who are not Israelites. So you were heading into a territory where that would have been the people around you, right? So you're in a different context anyway. You're stepping into a different territory.
15: Yeah.
13: So all that would have been a little more normal than we would assume from just reading it straight on.
15: Yeah. And I think Jesus needed vacations too, right? Jesus needed to get away and have some anonymity. And I think that was a place where he could go, and people didn't all know who he was and have his backstory, right?
16: Yeah, it does seem like he's been trying to get away, I think, just prior to this passage in Matthew's gospel. A couple of times he's gone away to pray, gone to the mountain to pray. One time he was followed by people that he worked to heal and to feed with the multiplication of loaves. And then after that, he went to the mountain to pray, sent the disciples off in the boat. And then the storms got too bad, and so he walked on the water to go meet them. And now, again, he's trying to go somewhere else to get some rest, it seems. But he has this encounter with this woman who does seem to know who he is, and maybe the word's starting to get out, and he's going into the Gentile territory. And it seems like this passage, I guess, makes me reflect on how what our prayer does and how it affects God. Because it seems like in this case, so like Jesus says his mission is to the Jews. Well, that's where that he was sent, for the people of Israel. He is a Jewish, he is their Messiah, and that's the way it is. And that's what he seems to be implying here by saying, you know, that you're not welcome at this table. And but it seems like she almost in a way she convinces him to widen the scope of his mission and for it to be for everybody. And so I think it just speaks to maybe a common question or struggle a lot of us have is like, am I somehow affecting God in the way that he responds to me? Or is his plan just providential? And my prayer is just to build that relationship that we both want and need. But it does. Yeah, I think the purpose and power of prayer, it makes me think about that when I read this passage.
15: And I mean, that's part of, I think, what Matthew, like his literary goals were, right? When he wrote down this story, like to show that Jesus, in a lot of ways, came from Israel, was a child of Israel, but didn't just come for Israel, right? And so you see again and again in Matthew, the only times that Jesus says somebody has great faith, it's an outsider, right? It's somebody who's not Jewish. Whereas when he says little faith, it's always speaking to his disciples and the people who are in the in crowd, right? Matthew's trying to make a point here that yeah, there is power in prayer, and this is bigger than just your lineage. This is about who God is, and that God responds to everyone, right? Not just a few people.
17: Well, and I'm just so struck with her desperation, mm-hmm. and how she is, she's like the ultimate outsider. Mm-hmm. Not only is she a Canaanite, not only is she a woman, not only does she have this child who is, who we don't know what her circumstances are, but it just says that, you know, she has this daughter tormented by a demon, which could mean any number of horrific things. And so she seeks out Jesus, who is way beyond her social scope. And it's not appropriate for her to approach him simply because of the religious boundary. It's not appropriate for her as a woman to approach a man. It's not appropriate for her to publicly yell and call out to him. Like, all of those things are completely crossing every boundary that's appropriate at any level. But her desperation drives her to do all of these things that are completely inappropriate and shaming and all of that, because she is so incredibly desperate. And then to be called a dog and to be, you know, I mean, all the things, and she doesn't care because she is just so, she's at her wit's end. She has nothing left. Mm-hmm. I'm sure she's tried everything. I mean, you get the impression that she has tried everything, that whatever's going on with her daughter. And as a mother myself, you know, with the things you will do for your children when they are in desperate need, you'll do anything.
15: Yeah.
17: You'll do absolutely anything if your child is in a precarious, in a desperate situation. So I suppose at some level that identifying with her desperation and you've heard, however she's heard about Jesus, or if it's something in her spirit, right? God's spirit is in all of us as image bearers. Something in her, supernaturally perhaps, recognizes, and she just goes toward Jesus and says, you know, I'm going for it. Mm-hmm. And recognizes when she says, Son of David, you know, she sees more than, I mean, to your point, more than the disciple. They're bumbling along like, we think he might be, we're not exactly sure. You know, we think this might be the Messiah. And she just calls it out publicly in this dramatic way. I think that Matthew has this agenda in writing this, like, you she comes out of left field with this and recognizes the Messiah in this really dramatic way. But there's almost like this little testing of her, like, oh, really? Oh, really?
15: Yeah.
17: But then she goes from being called a dog to when he says, woman, that's the same term that Jesus uses for his own mother. Mm-hmm. You know, what happens with even how she is treated or how she is addressed?
15: Yeah.
17: She goes from being, you know, essentially what we would call a racial slur to being addressed in the same manner that Jesus addressed his own mother.
15: Yeah.
17: That she saw in Jesus this, you know, the Messiah, right? And then she knelt. That's the other piece of this I think is so fascinating. She knelt, like, and that Matthew, the people who throughout Matthew, you see the people who kneel. That's another theme that you don't see the disciples necessarily kneel. You see all these outsiders that kneel, right? It's like one after the other, they kneel because they see, they see Jesus as the Messiah, and there are these signs, you know, the King, the Messiah, the Son of David, which that's another thing she does. And it's like, ding, ding, ding, ding, ding. Matthew's planting all these seeds. Like, she gets it. She gets it. She gets it.
15: Yeah.
17: So often we have to come to desperation. I mean, I think it's true in our lives, right? When we come to these points of absolute laying bare, where Jesus meets us the most profoundly. When things are sailing right along, we're clicking right along. We don't need God in the same way that we do when we are just absolutely filleted, as my friend Stephanie says, filleted.
15: It's true. So true.
16: Yeah, it certainly speaks to the, as you mentioned, Pastor Ruth, the desperation and I think persistence in prayer that we, yeah, I think that we're called to have. I think there are times in our lives where we feel pretty comfortable, things seem okay, and we may not be praying in those times. And I think that, you know, to be continually persistent, even in the good times and the bad times, I think is it can be a difficult thing for a lot of us. And because some of the opposite, some of us, when things are bad, don't feel like praying because we're mad at God. But when things are going well, like, oh, this is a great God. God is great. And I think we need to do both. And certainly she's a great model for the persistence. Like when things are not going well for us, mm-hmm. Sometimes, you know, we want nothing to do with God because we blame him. And to speak to him about it is like a betrayal of our own conscience in a way, is how we can sometimes feel about it, think about it. Mm-hmm. But hers is a story of just moving closer and closer to God and in this really terrible time that she's having. And so she doesn't, resent, she doesn't shy away from our relationship with God, but she kind of leans in towards it. And, you know, her faith is seen to be great by Christ.
15: And I think it, you know, what you're getting at is it's really about our posture before God, right? Like, are we looking to God for our daily bread? Are we looking to Jesus for healing, for salvation, right? It's easy to get through life, especially for many of us as Americans, and get comfortable, right? And not feel that sense of urgency or need to rely on God for our daily bread, right? That's an experience known by immigrants, right? Like Ruth's, you know, grandfather, like my father, it's, immigrants have a different experience, I think, because they know how much they're in need of provision from somewhere or something, right? And they have to work really hard because of the displacement, the loss of structures that have supported them, familial or otherwise. And I think, yeah, there's just sort of that, the desperation for God here, the total need for God that, you know, I don't wish it on anyone to be made uncomfortable, to be made, desperate that way, but I wonder what it looks like to live a lifestyle that, you know, emulates the self-care that Jesus expects us to have, right? To love our neighbors as ourselves, you know, that we love ourselves, but also, is desperate for God and realizes that we need God for everything we have, that we have nothing without God's provision. That's really a challenge for me, I think.
17: Yeah, it's a gift. Desperation is a gift.
15: Mm-hmm.
17: But we run from it in a culture that is all bent on being comfortable and arranging our lives to be comfortable.
15: Yeah.
17: And we miss it if all we're seeking is our own comfort.
15: Yeah. And it's almost like you're seeing here in Matthew, right? That maybe the good religious folk were too comfortable to recognize God, to recognize their need for God. Any final thoughts before we close our discussion on this passage?
17: It's a good one.
15: Yeah. Yeah.
17: Good one to sit with.
15: Yeah. Definitely discussion worthy. Well, on behalf of Reverend Ruth and Father Mike, thank you for joining us today. We hope you have a blessed Sabbath day and feel the need for God in your life today.
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8: A Pacific storm. I'm Paul Stevens, Fox News. A Category 1 hurricane continuing to lash Hawaii with heavy rain and strong winds, raising the threat of dangerous flash flooding and mudslides. Fox's Chanel Lee Painter.
25: Hawaii is bracing for the worst as Hurricane Lala lashes the state with heavy rain, strong winds, and rough surf. The Category 1 storm is packing maximum sustained winds of 75 miles per hour. It's threatening severe flooding, wind damage, mudslides, and dangerous storm surge. Right now, Lala is skirting just southwest of Hawaii's Big Island, and it is not expected to make landfall.
8: And the National Hurricane Center saying the hurricane is also not expected to exceed Category 1 status. Ukraine launching a massive drone attack across Russia today, Sunday, with at least 6 people reported dead. Russia's defense ministry saying its forces destroyed more than 800 Ukrainian drones overnight. Hundreds of drones targeting the Moscow area, where officials say an 83-year-old man died after a drone hit his home. Another attack sparked a large warehouse fire near the capital. 5 more people killed in Russia's Rostov region as those drones hit several towns and targets. What's next for Luigi Mangione following his stunning admission in court?
26: More court appearances await the 28-year-old. After pleading guilty to 2 federal stalking charges last Friday, Mangione is set to face sentencing on December 18th. Federal prosecutor Jamie McDonald said that he'll be seeking life imprisonment. Following his guilty pleas, Mangione admitted to fatally shooting UnitedHealthcare CEO Brian Thompson on December 4, 2024. The University of Pennsylvania grad is scheduled to appear in court on September 8th as he's facing state charges, including second-degree murder. His defense filed a motion to dismiss the charges due to New York's double jeopardy statute. Laura Cantor, Fox News.
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0: He served at the Pentagon as an Army JAG. He graduated from Notre Dame and has two law degrees from Boston University and Georgetown University. He's been practicing law for over 30 years. He's your family's personal attorney. It's time for the David Carrier Show.
1: Hello and welcome to the David Carrier Show. I'm David Carrier, your family's personal attorney, and you have found the place where we talk about what the heck do we talk about anyway? Estate planning, elder law, real estate, and business law. So if you have a question, a comment, or concern about wills, trusts, or probate, if you're wondering, you know, how do we beat the high cost of long-term care, or if the wills, trusts, and probate, that's all about estate planning. You know, a lot of people do estate planning, which is, you know, what happens to your stuff when you're gone, right? Your estate, the leftover stuff when you're gone, right? That's the whole estate planning thing. And I always think that it's probably better to figure out what to do with your stuff while you're still here. Reality is, if you don't take care of your stuff while you're here, there ain't going to be anything left when you're gone anyhow. So why would it be a bad idea to focus on that? And the good news is, see, there's always good news. Every cloud has a silver lining. You ever hear that? You know, when they say it's raining pennies from heaven or something like that. Anyway, the idea is there's always good news. The good news is that when you plan for the, leftovers, you know, plan for that is the best time to plan to make sure there still are leftovers. I'm not talking what you're invested in. How do I know? I mean, I have no crystal ball as far as that goes, investments. But what to do with the investments, what the biggest threat is, you know, people are all worried about the stock market. People worry about a lot of things. Oh, the stock market. Oh, you know, for a while there, we were worried about COVID.

you know, worried about all people worry a lot. And they tend to ignore the biggest things that, in my opinion, humble, of course, my humble opinion, things that you really should be worried about. And not everybody needs to worry about it. You know, if you're right now, if you're all excited about going back to school, maybe you're in the sixth grade and, oh, we're going to get a new lunchbox. I don't know if they still have lunchboxes. But anyway, you're all excited about that kind of thing. Well, you know, you're not that worried about estate planning in the first place. So, you know, for the large segment of my audience that is mostly worried about, you know, going back to school and meeting new friends and having a bright, shiny lunchbox, this probably won't be much of interest to you. But if you're part of the audience that actually has a concern for estate planning, because them footsteps behind you are getting closer, you know, you hear those footsteps getting closer. Well, maybe before you're also concerned about the leftovers, maybe we should worry about you, because there's something that's going to happen to most of us. Vast majority of us, super majority of us, are going to face long-term care. That's just the reality of it. Okay. There, I said it. Long-term care. That can be at-home care. An awful lot of our clients, I'd say most of them, are doing the at-home care thing, right? Rather than a residential care program. Although an awful lot of people doing the residential care program as well. But that's what will break you. Do you see? It isn't quilting too much. It isn't fishing too much. Those aren't the sorts of things that really are going to make you broke. It's long-term care. I mean, were you surprised to hear me say that? I hope not. But that is it. And if you haven't focused on that, all the rest of this stuff is just a waste of time. And, you know, and that's true if you're in the, you know, you've got a house, you've got some savings, or you got a big house and a lot of savings, right? At anywhere from $12,000 to $20,000 a month. See, here's the thing. People who have never stayed in a $600 a night hotel. Have you ever stayed in a $600 a night hotel, right? Well, and if you did, you wouldn't stay there very long. You know, maybe a weekend. It was a wedding. You know, we had to. Right, I get that. But long-term care means it's $600 a night for months, if not years. And for a lot of people, it is years. On average, 3 years of long-term care, according to the NIH. And that's not all nursing home care. I'm not saying it's all nursing home care. It's also at-home care. It's assisted living. It's, you know, family members. All right. But 3 years, 20%, 5 years or more, 70% on average. Need 3 years, 20% of them, 5 years or more. Okay, so how are we going to pay for that? And the answer is, well, the first thing that goes is your life savings. And that goes pretty quickly. And then any extras you got. And then there's this misconception out there that, oh, I don't have to worry about my house. I get a house for free and well, that's not for free, actually. And, you know, you're going to have to fight to keep it. It's possible. Yes, it's possible. But like I say, it's not, it ain't easy. None of this stuff is. And so if we focus on the things that are likely to happen, I mean, there's a reason you don't. Did anybody here, you ever have dinner at home? You ever sit down at the table? You ever do that? You ever sit down at, you know, or maybe for breakfast, you know, you sit down or what, anybody here watch television, right? You ever sit down to watch TV at home, right? Well, if you sit down to watch TV at home or have dinner or something like that, do you buckle yourself in, right? Does your dining room table have airbags? Right? That would be kind of crazy, wouldn't it? But you know something, there's a place where buckling yourself in and having airbags and crumple zones and God knows what else, right? All that makes sense. And can you think about where that would be? Let's reflect. Oh yeah, in an automobile. So if I'm in a situation where a seatbelt will keep me from going through the windshield, right? See, if you buckle yourself in at dinner time, is that going to keep you from going through the plate glass window in the front of the house? No, because you're not about to. It's not going to happen.
But but if your situation changes, you know, you're sitting down on your in your recliner, you know, in the lazy boy. Oh, better get a 6-point harness for that one. No, you don't need it. That's fine. But when you're going 80 miles an hour down the road, and I know you are driving 80 miles an hour because you keep passing me. when you go down the road, having a seatbelt would be a good thing. Having airbags, not too much. You know how complex an airbag is? It's incredibly complex. Very complex. You know how much safety goes into the design of an automobile? A lot. A lot. Why? Because the consequences are pretty terrible. If you, you know, if you're in an accident, you're pretty happy that you have all that protection. Well, some of you saw this analogy coming a mile away, right? The planning that we do is more complex because you're not at home in your lazy boy, okay? When you face end of life issues, and actually as you live your life right now, for those of us of a certain age, that the situation has changed, okay? The evaluation, what I would suggest, the evaluation should change. It doesn't usually. I mean, faithful listeners to the show, I mean, you guys take care of things. You buckle up. You make sure that you're not going to go broke. I get it, and I appreciate it. Because why? Because it's kind of what I do all day for the last 36 years, is focusing on how do we make sure that the things that are likely to happen, right? The threats that are likely to impact you. And there's only a couple of them. You know what I mean? It's not like I have to do Quilters Anonymous. It's not like I have to do, you know, the Hunter Hotline. Oh no, you have a hunting problem? You know, what's that slogan with the gamblers? You know, don't gamble unless you can afford to lose it. Look around. Yeah, have you ever been to a casino? You should go. I've gone. I've seen people in there. And it's like, yeah, maybe these people are all George Clooney, you know, at, you know, Ocean's 11 or whatever that movie was. You know, maybe this is all the extra millions they had under the bed, but my goodness, it doesn't look like it. Okay? So they got Gamblers Anonymous, but they don't have a Long-Term Care Anonymous or something like that. Maybe that's a bad analogy, but I think it's a good one. You see, you're not going to go broke, right? Because you hunt too much, because you fish too much, because you woodwork too much, because you quilt or can or whatever else too much. That won't break you. I mean, that's not how it happens for regular folks. The way it happens for regular folks are those involuntary things like long-term care, which is why that's what we're focused on. I hope that makes sense because 36 years, thousands of clients, and thousands of applications, it's worked. I'm David Carrier, your family's personal attorney.

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1: Welcome back to the David Carrier Show. I'm David Carrier, your family's personal attorney. And now's the time to give us a call, 616-774-2424. See how easy that is? 616-774-2424. Of course, as I say, the whole idea here, the biggest idea, in my opinion, is to make sure that your stuff lasts as long as you do. All right? That's the bottom line. That's that elder law part of it. We do the rest of it, too. And why not? So 616-774-2424 will get your question, comment, or concern on the air. Well, what if you don't plan? You know what I mean? I mean, that's a very popular option, frankly. What if you don't? What if you do not plan ahead? What does that look like for folks? Well, the good news is, kind of good news anyway, it's never too late. And one of the really interesting, I think, really, you know what's pathetic is when I think about what's really interesting to me and I realize that who in the world is interested in what I'm interested in? You know what I mean? It's like over the years, we would, the thought was if we haven't planned ahead, all right, if we don't have the plan in place, we're in big trouble because we're never going to get the probate court to allow us to do some of the things that we do for individuals for planning. That makes no sense at all. Here's the idea. If you don't plan for yourself, the state of Michigan has an idea about what ought to happen and how it ought to happen. Okay. So if you become incapacitated, your loved ones go to probate court and say, hey, judge, dad's non-responsive at this point, not non-responsive, but he's just not appropriately responsive. Okay. And, we need to, he didn't do any planning, absolutely refused to do it. And so now somebody needs to pay his bills. Somebody needs to make medical decisions for him, et cetera, et cetera. And that's called probate, right? Then you go to the probate court and you get a guardianship. So we can now make healthcare decisions for you, placement decisions for you. And we also get a conservatorship to deal with your money. All right, guardianship and conservatorship. Awful lot of people, it's only the conservatorship. It's only the guardianship. But a lot of both. Okay. And what that is that's court supervision of everything that happens to you from here on out. Right now, you have your junior deputy, court, which is your actual guardian, the person who actually makes those decisions for you, and it's supposed to go in a certain way, and maybe it does, but there's a lot of rules, and you can understand why there would be. See, you get to decide lots of things for yourself. Right, that's America. Right, in America, we get to decide for ourselves where we live, what we do, a lot of things we get to decide for ourselves. And you can grant that authority, that wide authority, to somebody else, somebody who loves you, somebody who cares about you, somebody who will use that authority that you give them responsibly and for the unique situations that come up in your family and for you. Okay. So there are ways of doing that. That's the trust, that's powers of attorney, things like that. But if you haven't done that, and most people haven't, I think I'm on solid ground there. And I would say that most people haven't planned at all. And of the people who have planned, right, an awful lot of it is not good. Okay. It's not what I would call sufficient. Let's put it that way. So now what do we do? So questions come up, and this happens all the time. Like a lot of people have a healthcare power of attorney and they think, oh, I'm good to go. I have a healthcare power of attorney. Yeah. Well, your healthcare power of attorney doesn't cover routinely doesn't cover. Routinely, the healthcare powers of attorney that we see do not cover mental health issues. And you would think, well, what else is going to happen? I mean, I might get hit by a bus. Yeah. But that's kind of a low percentage, whereas mental health issues are pretty high percentage. So why didn't we take care of that? And the answer is, who knows? But you didn't, which is why we keep hearing stories of, you know, the facilities won't accept, won't even bother looking at a healthcare power of attorney because none of them are any good. I mean, I keep hearing that from clients. Okay, well, you know, that they went in. Now, ours is good, of course, yes. Because we were kind of thinking about this stuff. And there's all kinds of things in the law that you could build into a healthcare power of attorney to take care of it. But frequently that does not happen, right? That's not built in there, or it's not sufficient for the facility. There might be some reference to it, but it's not sufficient. And now you're back into probate court for a special guardianship to deal with the mental health issues. Okay. So that's how think of it like this. It's like pre-printed instructions. The probate code is what the state of Michigan or your home state kind of thinks you would want if you had told us what you want. That's sort of what it is. It's kind of the average. It's kind of the, hey, if I've been thinking about this, here's what I would have done. And how does the state know what you would have done? And the answer is they don't really know what you would have done, but they're going to make some guesses about it. And that's what it amounts to. And that's how you get. Now you say, well, wait a second. Individual choices. And I say, yes. Yeah. You still get your guardian, your conservator still makes a lot of individual choices. That's completely true in the context of the rules that the state gives you. And lots of times those rules don't fit very well. Okay. And so rather than being able to do whatever makes the most sense, you have to do whatever makes the most sense in the straitjacket of the probate code, estate protected individual, whatever you want to call it. Okay. You have to make those, and then you have to convince a judge to do it. And the interesting to me anyway, which I guess probably not interesting to anybody else, but interesting to me is as we've gone through here, the things that the court is now allowing us to do has really expanded. You know, it's things that you wouldn't ask for before because you knew you'd never get it. Well, we're asking for it, and lots of times we're actually getting it. So it really is a recognition, I think, on the part of the court that this whole area of planning for you while you're alive is, like, important to do, even to the extent of allowing us to fix things that we shouldn't have to fix. But we do because folks didn't take care of business when they were able to. Hope that makes sense. If you have, you know, what the hell do I mean? It's easy to find out. Give me a call, 616-774-2424. That's 616-774-2424. We'll get your question, comment, or concern on the air. I'm David Carrier, your family's personal attorney.
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1: Welcome back to the David Carrier Show. I'm David Carrier, your family's personal attorney. The end of summer is rapidly approaching. I know that's a tough pill to swallow, right? We're halfway through August. What does that mean? Well, every August, of course, is the Classic Car Show. And next Friday, will be our 10th annual. So we will see you there. Already got the, a lot of folks coming out. 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And then who knows what we're going to do this year? I think we got the grill going again, plus pizza and burritos and ice cream, all kinds of stuff. Anyway, it's next Friday, right? 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If you want to bring a car, that's wonderful. Just register and bring it. We've got a lot of folks who show up the last minute driving their jalopies and who haven't entered, which is fine. You know, if you don't want to, don't. But if you enter, then you compete for the grand prize, which we haven't figured out what that's going to be yet. But it's always, you get a recognition, right? And everybody applauds. You know, we have the crowd favorite. We have best in show. It's not a real car show. I mean, it doesn't qualify you for anything. But why not? You know what I mean? It's always a lot of fun. And just to say, we do a lot of these. Every month, we're doing some sort of, we do two events every month. First of all, you get a weekly newsletter. Every week, you get to read something that I wrote. Boy, that's another good reason for getting up in the morning, huh? But we got a 40% open rate on that email. That's pretty good. That's pretty good. You know, people actually reading the stuff. So that's good. And the idea is that once you have done an estate plan, right, especially the kind that I'm talking about, where it's not a matter of, well, I'm not going to look at that until I'm dead, which means I'm not going to look at that again, right? You know, unless one of my kids really torques me, in which case we're going to disinherit him or her. That's how most people view their estate plan. It's something that's after I'm gone and who cares anyway. And for us, and what I would suggest is the correct way of looking at it, your estate plan is a tool to preserve what you have for you, for your spouse, if you got one, right? In one of the most challenging periods of your life, which is long-term care. Now, why does everyone ignore long-term care? Well, they don't make movies about surviving long-term care. Because guess what? You don't. All right? Long-term care is the end of the line. Well, but do you want to have a nasty end of the line, or do you want to have an end of the line that reflects what your life has been? I suggest, well, my crazy thought is that maybe, right, maybe your end of life should reflect the life that you lived, that all of a sudden you shouldn't be impoverished with no choices and all the rest of that. Maybe, because you've been working and saving and doing all the good things, right? Maybe it should be better than that. Maybe it should be different than that. Now, look, you can't, and I don't, I hope I don't, soft pedal the end of life care. I mean, I'm not. I mean, that's okay. I'm not. There's no way to lots of ways to minimize it, but we don't minimize the struggles that people go through at the end. Okay, we don't. I mean, we take that very seriously, but it is a part of life, right? I mean, the ending of life is part of life, and that process is as important as the rest of it. I'm just talking to a guy yesterday, you know, who's talking about when he was younger. He talked about going to the hunting camp when he was a kid, and then or his dad going, and then finally when he was 16, he could go to the hunting camp. Well, that was 60 years ago. And how they went from one camp to the other, and then their family put one together, and then he got it, and he was running it. And he was just, we're at this good friend's first birthday party for their granddaughter. And, you know, we just hanging around the grill, you know, talking about this and that. And, you know, he's relaying this, and you can see how he lived his life, right? In a very deliberate, very focused kind of, you know, just like most of the people, most middle-class people. I mean, you don't just show up in the morning and try to decide, oh, how do I feel today? What color is my hair going to be? if I got any. You know, we're not trying to reinvent ourselves. It's like, here's who we are. Here's what we do. Here's the way this thing plays out, right? And you can see, and it got to the point where, you know, they were only using it for a few weeks a year. And so, of course, he sold it to somebody in Chicago who, you know, paid him a bunch of money for it because, you know, that's who was interested in it. And that's the sort of, you know, it's just that process, okay, of, you know, you lived your life, you did the good things, and here we are now moving ahead, okay? And the last 5-6 years of your life, right, should not be, in my opinion, this is what I think, they should not be a revolt against everything else that you did. They shouldn't be incompatible. It shouldn't be so different than the way you live the rest of your life. But that is what happens very often. People who were focused, people who took care of business, all the rest of it, kind of, I don't know, all of a sudden become bit players in their own drama. You know what I mean? They're not even really right there. And it doesn't have to be that way. You see, that's the thing that frustrates. Look, if you can't fix something, there's no point getting frustrated over it. Okay? You know, if there's an earthquake, you can't get frustrated over the fact that there's an earthquake. Earthquakes happen. Stuff happens. But what you can get frustrated about, you can get, I don't know, worked up about, and this is this is what I do. I get worked up about the fact that you saw the earth, you knew you were in an earthquake zone. You knew that this was coming and you did nothing. Whereas if you had done something about it, strengthen your house, you know, there's things you can do. I don't even know what you could do in an earthquake zone, frankly. But there are things you can do to prepare for that. And if you do prepare for it, then your life isn't going to, you'll still be the kid who went to the hunting camp as soon as he was old enough. You'll still be the guy, you know, who did the backwoods stuff. You'll still be the guy who, you know, brought home the venison every year. You're still like in different circumstances. Yes. Right. But you don't suddenly become somebody who just gets buffeted by the breeze. So, you know, you're not a balloon that all of a sudden goes willy nilly. Why should you be? And nothing else in life came easy. Nothing else in life was just, oh, I'll just wait for it to happen to me and I'm sure it'll be just fine. What in your life is like that? Nothing. And so why would you think that this part would be any different? Now, it is a different context. It's, you know, there's a whole new range of, you know, good news, right? A whole new range of problems. But there are things that need to be done differently than you would do them otherwise. That's true. It's a new set of challenges. Right? But you can fix those. And this is one of the reasons, just this right here, is one of the reasons we do the Classic Car Show. It's why we have a fun event where we bring our people together every month, every single month throughout the year. There's some event going on that where you can rub shoulders with other folks just like you. Sometimes it's the second or third generation from somebody who went through this sort of thing. Sometimes it's people doing it right now. But that community, I think, is super important because it's one thing to listen to me say it, right? Who wants to listen to me anyway? I get it. I've seen the ratings. But when you come to one of the events and you're rubbing shoulders with other folks who've been through it, you know, who know that it doesn't have to be this despair and horrible, whatever. It actually can be a very positive, very uplifting kind of thing. Well, that's worth a heck of a lot more than just listening to me. That's what I think. So again, if you're one of our members, you know, one of our folks, then be sure it's this Friday, coming Friday. It's the 10th annual Classic Car Show at the main office over there on East Beltline, north end of East Beltline. I would love to see you there. You've been listening to the David Carrier Show. I'm David Carrier, your family's personal attorney.

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2: 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That's 616-774-2424. We'll get your question, comment, or concern on the air. That's that easy. Let's see. Especially if it's about wills, trust, or probate, that's estate planning, long-term care, elder law, you know, Medicaid, all that kind of thing. Or, you know, if you've just got some real estate and you're thinking, jeepers, how do I buy, sell, or transfer this property? Which actually is the next question that we've got queued up here. How do I add my name to my dad's house? That's a question, email question, right? My dad is dying and we want to make sure his house is given to me. Well, adding your name to your dad's house, probably not a good idea, especially if he's passing right now. And the question is he mentally competent? I mean, he couldn't. It's not impossible that he could give you the house. But, you know, when you say, you know, he's dying, well, you know, tomorrow, I mean, next year, next month, who knows? So the idea would be, my suggestion would be that this is a question that you need to ask now, right? If you're supposed to get the house. See, because deathbed transfers are often questionable, right? I mean, people ask questions. They're like, well, you know, you made him sign that on his deathbed, right? And so now it's, you know, and the idea is really that you don't want to, you know, you really don't want to, do something at the last minute that looks like you did it at the last minute. Well, of course you did, right? But if there are other siblings involved, then it's an especial problem, right? Because now you've got other people who would challenge it. Now, if there is a power of attorney with gifting powers in it, you could do that. But given you're asking the question, there probably is no plan in place. And so when someone's passing, yeah, I mean, you can still do a plan. But at that point, you better double up on the witnesses. I mean, that's what we do. Whenever we've got somebody where there's a question like that, where we're wondering, well, how do we, make sure that even after somebody passes, that it's still going to work, right? Like I say, we'll have extra witnesses. We'll go through. Sometimes we'll even get a certification from an outside expert, you know, from a physician or what have you, that we know what's going on, that that is in good shape. Okay, so that's, you know, how do you? There's a million ways to do this, but what I'm saying is, be sure that he's competent. Be sure you can prove that he's competent. That's what we'd like to see you do. In a situation like this, we've got Terry on the line. Good morning, Terry. Welcome to the David Carrier Show.
3: Thanks for taking my call. Got a question for you, David.
2: Sure.
3: My wife and I are on our property deed as husband and wife. Just what does that mean? Is that like
2: right.
3: Joint tenants with the right of survivorship? We're in Kalamazoo County.
2: Yeah. So in Michigan, we have this thing called tenants by the entirety. Tenants by the entirety is for husband and wife, or nowadays, of course, husband, wife and wife. But it's tenants by the entirety is a thing for married people, and it goes beyond joint tenants with rights of survivorship. It goes beyond that, and the idea is they can't execute against the property. It's owned by the two of you, not by one. And so there's a better asset protection there for you. Now, it used to be that you couldn't even put a lien against entirety's property, but it's probably 20 years ago now that the Court of Appeals decided, no, you can put it there and you can't execute on it, but when you can't execute, you can't actually force the sale. But when the property sells and each person is entitled to their share, then you can get the share of the house that goes, of the proceeds from the sale of the house that would go to the spouse. So it's very similar to joint tenants with rights of survivorship, but there's more asset protection for the married couple.
3: So does that make sense? Avoid probate then.
2: Oh yeah, yeah, yeah, yeah, yeah, yeah, yeah. Okay. Oh yeah, between the spouses it does.
3: Okay,
2: absolutely. Thank you, Dave. Yeah, but you get that little additional asset protection there as a component of it.
3: I see.
2: Okay.
3: Yes. Thank you very much.
2: All right. Thank you, Terry. Hey, we've also got Lois on. Hello, Lois. Welcome to the David Carrier Show.
4: Hello. Good morning.
2: Hi.
4: I have a question about the look back period. When does it start, and how does it all work?
2: Sure. So I think what you're talking about is the look back for Medicaid. If you're applying for Medicaid benefit, one of the things they want to make sure is that you did not, you know, yesterday you didn't give away all your stuff and say, hey, you know, here I am, you know, pay for my Medicaid. Instead, what they do is they say, okay, you know, we're very suspicious that you who have been paying taxes for all these many years are entitled to receive something back. And we want to make sure that you didn't give anything away. And what they call it is divestment. And divestment is transfer of a resource for less than fair market value. That's what they call it. And they want to make sure that you didn't do any of that in the last 5 years, in the last 60 months. So when you put in a Medicaid application, right, then they go back 60 months. And basically, they're looking for any gifts that you may have made. Now, people think sometimes, well, there's an exemption for birthday presents or for Christmas gifts or for graduation, wedding, or, you know, other things like that. There is not any transfer. And they clarified this years and years ago. They clarified that divestment is not an amount. Okay. Divestment is transfer of a resource for less than fair market value. And a resource can be a vehicle, can be a house, can be pretty much anything of value that you own. If you're not selling it for fair market value, then, and you're transferring it, then you're making a divestment. And the look back period says, we're going to look back 5 years, but if you gave it away more than 5 years ago, that's too far in the rearview mirror. We can't see back that far. Okay. And so we're not even going to worry about it. So if you gave away stuff more than 5 years ago, now Medicaid doesn't care. They care for the first 5 years. After that, they do not. Now, what we're doing here, one of the things I'm always talking about here is we're divesting assets, but not to kids. Because if you give assets to kids or some other human being, then things will happen that you may not wish to happen. But the law says that if you put those assets in a particular kind of trust, a trust that's set up in a particular kind of way, then for Medicaid purposes, you divested those assets then. The reality is you can retain practical control over those assets, right? And so what we're doing, what we've been doing for decades now, is we will put assets into a trust to trigger the look back period, to trigger the 5 year period, so that when folks need long term care, right, and you look back, well, those assets happened before the 5 year period. When we do that, when we do a Medicaid application, we give them all the information. We tell them exactly what we did, exactly how we complied with what the law is. Give them a copy of the trust, copy of the funding doc, everything to prove entitlement. But you have to do it that way. You're listening to the David Carrier Show. I'm David Carrier, your family's personal attorney. And Lois, if you'd like to hang on, we got to hit the news right now, but if you'd like to hang on, if you have additional...
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14: Hurricane Lala is pounding Hawaii with torrential rain and dangerous winds. I'm Ann Carrick, Fox News. The storm is far from finished despite narrowly missing direct landfall. Experts predict the worst yet to come, with some areas continuing to face power outages. Fox weather meteorologist Katie Byrne in Honolulu.
15: Hawaii Governor Josh Green is confirming that one person has died in a storm-related car accident over in the South Point area of the Big Island. One spot right outside of Hilo on the Big Island has already picked up more than 3 feet of rain, and lots of the hotels around here are preparing for the possibility of outages. They have flashlights ready for guests just in case, but we know already more than 100,000 customers have lost power in Hawaii. Most of those outages, of course, are over on the Big Island, where roughly 70% of customers who live there are without power and going into the overnight in the dark completely.
14: Those destructive hurricane force winds responsible for that 70% power outage on the Big Island. At least 5 people died as severe storms, heavy rain, and flooding hit Indiana. First responders rushing to rescue people from rising waters. Indianapolis Mayor Joe Hogsett.
16: I could not have imagined that we would ever see this flooding at a 30-year level, let alone beyond.
14: Hogsett is urging residents along the White River to evacuate. At least 95 people and 45 pets were rescued Saturday as floodwaters rose along the river in Indianapolis. A 19-year-old is under arrest after a shooting at Virginia State University early Saturday. 5 people were wounded. Officers found Cameron Harris of Henrico, Virginia, hiding inside a dorm room closet. Police say Harris is not a student at the university. 5 people ages 17 to 23 suffered gunshot wounds, 1 critically injured. The shooting happened outside campus dorms just after 1:30 Saturday morning. 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

0: He served at the Pentagon as an Army JAG. He graduated from Notre Dame and has two law degrees from Boston University and Georgetown University. He's been practicing law for over 30 years. He's your family's personal attorney. It's time for the David Carrier Show.
1: 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We have our wonderful AI assistant on there, right? It's wonderful because instead of you having to go click, click, click and try to figure out where to find stuff on the website, you can just ask. You can actually just talk to the thing and it'll help out. Or you can write in questions, and we even have a few questions that you can just click on and add your own details to it if you want. So trying to make things easy. You know, life's tough enough, I think. Why not make some things a little bit easier? You know, this AI stuff, everybody like, oh, AI this, AI that, AI the other thing. And what we found, and we've been, look, when laser printers came out, I used laser printers. When you could write documents. In fact, when I was, when I was a young lieutenant, at the Army Legal Services Agency back in the day. And I needed to get my pleadings out. So I went to the word processing unit, which is a bunch of civilians, you know, typing away on documents. And I asked the lady to show me how to use their word processing thing. You know, it was 8.5-inch floppy drives, and it was, you know, and it was all coded, and it's so easy nowadays. You can't even believe you know, kids these days, you know, they don't believe what we had to go through, you know, to actually do this stuff. And I would get in trouble because you're taking up my lady. So I'm only borrowing it when they're at lunch. You know, it's like, yeah, well, you're in here all the time. And the reason

0: I did that was it made me more effective as an attorney. Okay. I mean, back in the day, it was dedicated word processing machines. Well, because before that, we were actually literally cutting and pasting. Well, we didn't use paste, we used tape, cutting and taping, you know, documents. And, well, this was a better way of, seemed to me, is a better way of doing it. And as technology has advanced every step along the way, we've tried to be, cutting edge, but, you know, pretty close, right? Because if it works, then let's do it. And there's two ways that you can use that kind of thing. One is, you're still doing the same old thing. You're doing the same old, okay? Like Abraham Lincoln wrote wills. Okay, we're writing wills. It's just that today we're using computers to write wills, but it's the same thing. It's the same basic idea that we're writing a will or a trust or whatever it may be. And that's one way of doing it. And it seems to me that that is the way things it's going. Okay. And it's so limiting. It's such a bad idea, it seems to me, to be using this stuff, automation and computers and whatnot, in the way of I'm just replacing what I was doing before. Okay. It's quicker, faster, better, but I'm not fundamentally changing what I'm doing here. I'm doing the same old thing, but I'm doing it for less money with fewer people, and I'm getting it done a lot more quickly. Okay. And that is sort of what it seems to me, well, from what I can observe, that's what's going on in this profession. It's like, yeah, we use laser printers. Why? Well, because it's quicker, faster, better. Okay. All right, fine. I mean, you can do it that way. It seems to me to be a real waste. So let me give you an example. Back in the day, there were horses that would draw plows and stuff like that out in the fields. All right. You probably weren't around for this. This probably predates you, but back in the day, it was, you know, teams of mules or oxen, whoever dragged the plow through. All right. And then they had this thing called engine. There were steam engines and internal combustion engines and all the rest of this. And this guy, McCormick, I think it was, he thought, hey, you know what? If I put one of those in a machine that would pull the plow instead of the horse pulling the plow, then we would get a lot more work done around here. And Henry Ford looked at that, and Henry Ford said, yeah, that's a great idea. A horseless carriage. Remember, that was the idea, the horseless carriage. And so his idea, Henry Ford's idea, was I need a horseless farm. And the idea was that Ford had was I'm replacing a horse. That was his idea, which is why he got his ass handed to him by McCormick, because McCormick said, wait a second. I'm not just replacing a horse. I'm also creating a milling machine and a combine and a sawmill and everything else, which is why the power takeoff on a tractor is so important, because a tractor then becomes a tool that does all kinds of other stuff, not just the one thing you were counting on it to do. So with estate planning, when the idea is viewed as I'm trying to move stuff from a dead person to the living people, okay, well, fair enough. You know, that's got to be done. Not saying it doesn't. And then you use the technology, right, whether it's laser printers, computers, etc., simply to keep doing the same old thing, then you're in the Henry Ford trap, which was he thought he was designing a horse, okay, that just happened to have an engine. And the other guys were thinking, oh no, we've got an engine that can do all kinds of amazing things, right? If we put it together correctly. And now look at all the wonderful things we, and eventually Ford caught up with it. He had to buy the technology. The whole, really kind of a fascinating story. But you see that with estate planning. Estate planning is viewed typically as the most basic thing, right? The most basic thing. And instead, of being the most basic thing, which is important to do. You got to get the field plowed. You know what I mean? You got to plant the seed. Yes. But guess what? There's a whole bunch of other stuff going on too, right? You can sawmill and you can combine and you can thresh and you can bale and all kinds of other stuff that you could use this engine for. A whole lot of other things going on. And the frustration I have with the whole way the traditional, customary, usual, all those things we don't do around here, of estate planning is, it's limited to that. How do I move assets from here to there? And if I'm not moving assets from here to there, well, then it's just a waste of time, or it's foolish, or it's not this. I think that's just totally wrong. And I think the technology, right, enables us to do more things. It's not, we haven't lost headcount, right, on folks as we implement these things, right? We're not firing anybody. Instead, we're doing more than we could have done before for the client with the same, you know, the same commitment of raw time, I guess that's the point. It's like, and then people say, oh, well, that's overkill. Oh, you're doing too much. Oh, you shouldn't do all this stuff. And it's like, well, I can do it though. And I can do it at a reasonable price, you know, that reflects the work that went into it and all the rest of it. But I can't do it. I agree. Back in the, you can't do it if you don't have the technology. So some people are like, oh, you know, the AI and, you know, impersonal and stuff like that. It's like, no, it actually works the other way. Because we're using the AI, because we're using the technology, it lets us be more personal. It lets us do more that is most appropriate for each individual client. It isn't just for rich folks anymore, okay? It's for regular folks, middle-class folks, who rather not go broke, okay? I mean, does it work for the rich people? Yeah, it works for the rich people. Yeah, good. God bless them. You know, there aren't so many of them. Good on you, okay? But how about the regular folks? How about people who have worked their whole life, have accumulated some stuff, and would like that to be a boost to the next generation? You think that's easy? It's not easy. It's not easy. But now that we've got better tools, we're able to do it more effectively. Does that make sense? Because that's what's behind, you know, whether it's the AI expert or the phone answering system, which has been a complete nightmare. You would not believe how difficult it is to get that, you know, the amount of work that's gone into that. But at the end of the day, you know, it's a pickup on the first ring and you get right to the person that you need to. And yes, there have been growing pains, absolutely, like anything else. But at the end of the day, we're delivering more for each individual client, right? And we've held the line on fees now for, I don't know, 10 years, something like that. Because why? Because we're getting we're getting more better at it, more efficient at it, whatever. You've been listening to The David Carrier Show. I'm David Carrier, your family's personal attorney.
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1: 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We had a caller last hour wondering about the look-back period. What is that anyway? And the look-back period is a facet, is a part of the Medicaid rules that can be, as a matter of fact, very beneficial. It's a necessary part, I think, but it can be used to pre-plan, and we do. Now, understand, when my approach to regulatory law, I'm not talking about murder and stuff like that. I mean regulations, regulatory law. The key is, what did they tell you you had to do, right? So my background is in tax, you know, not a practical background. I'm not a CPA or anything. But, you know, I took every tax course that Boston University School of Law had to offer, and then got my Master of Laws. Thank you, American taxpayers. You guys paid for it. Master of Laws from Georgetown while I was on active duty. And the whole thing with tax law is you need to read the law to find out what does the law actually say. Not what everybody says it says, but what does it really say? Okay, what are the words? What are the words on the page? And then, right, then comply with the law. Do what the law tells you to do. Now, the reality is that there is a wide range of things that you can do to comply with the law, right? So it's not about, it's not about a fundamental morality or something. That's not what it's about. It's about the government is telling you to do certain things. And if you do these things, then you're good to go. And if you don't do these things, then you're not. Okay? It's not like your mom. Government's not your mom or your dad or like that. Okay? The government says, do these things and this will happen. Don't do these things and this other thing will happen. All right? That's what the law is about. And we're in a situation right now where government has, you know, expanded to fill so much of our lives that if you're not dealing with the law, if you're not dealing with the government, okay, you're at a real disadvantage because you're just kind of hoping that you're doing what they're telling you to do. And maybe you are, but maybe you're not. And it's not so simple as you might think, right? Oh, I'll just do the good thing. I'll show up for work and I'll, you know, blah, blah, blah. Yeah, well, you'd be surprised the number of people who do things that just make sense or common sense, whatever, and it winds up being extremely, extremely expensive for them because they thought they were complying, but they were not, okay? So you need to know, this is my starting point, is what does the law actually require, all right, my folks to do? Now, I apply that. I'm interested in that in the tax area. Because why? Because first of all, it's like, how much money will they take away from my folks, from my clients, right? How much money will they force them to give up or we put you in jail if you don't give us the money, right? And that's taxes. Now, I'm not getting into the moral obligation of people in society to contribute and da-da-da-da. Forget about that, okay? I mean, I grant that society needs tax money to survive. Otherwise, it can't do what it needs to do. It seems to waste an awful lot of it. In my personal life, I've observed that people who do not earn money tend to have a much easier time spending it. Right? Have you ever noticed that? I wonder. I mean, is that just me? People are very bad at dealing with windfalls. They boom, especially if they're not paying for it. Oh my goodness. Then, you know, the sky's the limit. I mean, that's human nature, I guess. But that's the reality of it. So figuring out exactly what it is, how much the government is going to take is important to do. It's worthy, right? And if they're going to call something capital gains and let billionaires or millionaires and billionaires pay no tax on capital gain because the way they structured their salary, well, okay, them's the rules. I didn't make them. Congress made them. Our elected representatives decided, you know, that capital gains would get taxed this way and that other things would work out in the ways that they do. Fine. Now, most of that tax law stuff is saving millions for millionaires, billions for billionaires, making sure that big companies, right, get to keep on going and all the rest of it, right? That's what most of it's about. That from the tax perspective, and over the years, the tax code has evolved so that regular people have much less opportunity, right, to structure things in such a way to comply with, to get tax benefits, put it that way. Much less, because why? Because the government just kind of gives you those things, the average, as a gimme, right? They just, standard deduction, things like that. They make it easier for regular folks, right, not to pay a lot of attention to the income tax, right? That's how they do it, all right? You still can, but basically. Still, so for regular people, now that we're not that worried about, and we're worried about how much we pay, but there's not much you can do about it, okay, because of the way the standard exemptions work, all right? There's not that much you can do about it, plus you made your money and you put it in a 401k and now it's going to get taxed as ordinary income and all that kind of mishigas going on, right? Now, what if we took that way of thinking about legal obligation? What if we took the way of what did they actually tell us had to be? Not what I feel, not what, oh, that's not fair. Forget about all that, okay? I mean, it's got to be, you know, you can't steal, right? I mean, just the basics, right? But beyond that, what does the law say I must do? What does it tell me to do, all right? And if I do the things that it tells me to do, then it will not take my money. And it'll be fine with not taking my money, or it will provide a benefit. So if you work, you can work, right? If you don't fill out the application for Social Security, you're not getting Social Security. If you don't do what's necessary, if you don't pay your Medicare premiums, you're not getting Medicare, right? You've got to do certain things in order to get the benefits that you've already paid for. You can't just say, hey, you know, I work forever and you took 15.3% of every dollar I ever earned and you put it nowhere, you spent it, but now you owe me, right? Nobody's interested in that. The question is, did you fill in the form? Did you follow the requirements? Did you prove to us that you actually paid those taxes that you worked? Okay. You gotta jump through the hoops. And at that point, it becomes, this is my view, it's all hoops. What are the hoops that I have to jump through in order to, right, get a certain tax treatment? What are the hoops I've got to jump through in order to get the Social Security I paid for, to get the Medicare I paid for, to get the Medicaid, the Medicaid I paid for, right? That's the question in my mind, because it matters. It matters to how do you live your life, how is your spouse, all the rest. We'll get right back to that when we get back from the news. You've been listening to the David Carrier Show. I'm David Carrier, your family's personal attorney.

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1: Welcome back to the David Carrier Show. I'm David Carrier, your family's personal attorney, reminding you that the 10th annual Classic Car Show that's coming up on Friday from, I think, like 3 to 6 or so, I don't know. Go to the website, davidcarrierlaw.com, and the information is there. If you don't register, that's okay. That's okay. We much prefer that you do, because when you register, you'll get your ice cream tickets. That's right. There are tickets for the ice cream because we had people eating a dozen last year, and that's bad for the tummy. well, we do actually. You know, some places you go and you get drink tickets, you know, for alcoholic beverages. Well, we don't have any drink tickets. We have ice cream tickets. That's just who we are. But anyway, so that's coming up, 10th annual. Expecting a really good turnout. Hoping for that. Can't wait for it. That'll be good. What else is going on? Just the usual, bopping around here, there, and everywhere. We do the workshops every week the good Lord brings. So you should come to one of those if you haven't been yet. I know you've been meaning to, and that's a good intention. Carry it into action. Why don't you, huh? Eh? Why don't you? 616-774-2424. That's the number to call if you'd like to get your question, comment, or concern on the air. Talking about a couple of things today. One kind of sparked by a lady who called in. And the question had to do with the look back period. And look back period is a technical term, right? But I think it's such a great question, because it kind of, It's like the, pulling a thread and having the whole thing unravel, or explaining the whole thing with a very small question. The question, the key is, how does that look back period work, and what is it anyway? And the reality is, it's part of a system, right? It's part of a, and I would say more of a clump of law as opposed to a system, because nobody ever really kind of figured this stuff out. Okay. They just did something, and then something else happened, and they reacted, and you have this clump of law. Now, 20 years ago in 86, there was an attempt to rationalize a lot of this, and there was the value to that, I would say, quite a bit of that. And the value to it was, now we know what the rules are, at least to some extent, more than we used to. And when you are interacting, when you're living in a modern society, this modern society that look around you, okay? When you're living in this society, you got to know what the laws are, or you have to comply with them whether you know them or not. I guess that's the point. Whether it's tax law or long-term care or Medicaid or Medicare or Social Security, whatever, you have to know what's going on if you want to maximize what you're doing. Okay. It's sort of basic. Like, what does a red light mean? Red light means stop. Green light means go, right? You have to know that stuff, because if you don't, as fundamental as red lights, okay, a lot of this, a lot of the Medicaid rules have more profound impact on folks than red light, green light. Okay. That's just the way it is. So, okay. Given that that is the way it is, right? And we can argue about that if you want to. Challenge me if you wish. But if you don't know how it works, then you can't, you'll wind up second best. You wind up getting left. And that is what happens. All right. Too often, regular folks are like, look, I work and I do the good things. Just leave me the hell alone. Okay. And I'll be fine. Well, I'm sympathetic to that perspective, but that's how you drive your car off the, that's how you go off the cliff. That's why the middle class is getting hollowed out. That's why, right, we're not supporting our next generation the way we should. And most importantly, you're not getting what you paid for. I can't emphasize that. It just seems to me to be so fundamental that you shouldn't have to pay Social Security tax and then not get your Social Security. Or, oh yeah, I paid for Medicare and they've been taking my money right along, but I'm not going to get any Medicare. What? I mean, you might have reasons for doing that. I don't know if they're religious or whatever, but you might have reasons for doing that. But why would you do it unknowingly? And yet that is what's happening, it seems like to me, when it comes to the whole long-term care thing. All by way of saying, what we've done is we look at the law and we say, how do I comply with it? And the look-back period is a significant part of this, right? It's like filling out your Medicaid application, filling out your Social Security, what have you. It's the same, in my opinion, it's the same, same sort of thing, right? You have to be a little more active because why? Because they made the rules difficult to comply with, right? They say, well, if you've got savings, you don't qualify of a certain amount. Oh, you've got a cottage or a hunting property or, deer camp, or you got shares in a deer camp or something like that. Well, you don't qualify. And it's like, wait a second. You're telling me that the harder I worked, the more I did, all the rest of it, then the less payback I get, the more I put in, the less I get out. And that is kind of how it works. So that seems to me, just personally, that seems offensive to me. It seems wrong to me. It seems like if you work, you should get paid for it, right? I mean, you should at least, they shouldn't play you for a sucker, which is what seems to me is going on. So that's how the look back period gets into it. Here's how Medicaid works. Okay, just one way that it works. When you apply for Medicaid, they say, did you give anything away over the last 5 years? And they're very good at finding out whether or not you did. Okay, but we do have Jeff on the line, and I'll get this in the last segment. Go ahead, Jeff. How can I help?
2: Morning, David. I just had a question. We have our trust and everything that you set up for us, and we've got the irrevocable trust. And I was wondering, what can I do with that money in the trust? Can I change it from one institution to another to improve on my interest rates and earnings? Or once it's in there, is it locked?
1: No. The trust that we do, and irrevocable is a technical term that does apply, but it's very misleading because most irrevocable trusts are done for tax planning purposes. And most of the time, they're what we call a completed gift trust under the Internal Revenue Code. And that is not at all what you did. What you guys have done, what our folks are doing, and this is what I'm just getting into, we're kicking off, what we want to do is kick off the look back period. What we want to do is we want to say, okay, I have to comply not with tax law. I do have to comply with tax law, but I'm not trying to get any tax benefit. What I am trying to do is trigger the look back period, is to trigger the divestment rules. Okay. And that's what you've done. Now, in order to trigger the divestment rules, it has to be technically an irrevocable trust. That's true. Okay. But there's no restriction on what you invest in. So you are 100% completely free to invest in whatever you want to invest in. And like typically your house will be in the trust. And you say, well, I need a new roof. I need a deck. Or can I spend the money on that? Absolutely. Because the money in the trust, right, is being used to maintain other trust assets. Sure, go right ahead. All right. But you can certainly substitute assets. You can invest however you choose. Jeff, they're telling me I got to get out, but I'll be right. We'll be right back after the, messages from these fine sponsors, whatever. But we'll be right back, and I'll follow up with you if you have any additional questions. Okay.
2: Okay.
1: So just hang on through the break. Yeah, and we'll be right back. But the key is, I don't have tens of thousands of West Michigan families who gave up investment control or anything else in doing these trusts. Right. And you don't have to. That's the point. Our first rule is like doctors, do no harm. So we're not going to endanger your principal residence exemption. We're not going to endanger the uncapping, all the rest of that. We're not going to. All right. And we work very hard not to. So we'll finish up when we get back. You've been listening to The David Carrier Show. I'm David Carrier, your family's personal attorney.
3: 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And now you're off on.
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1: Welcome back to the David Carrier Show. I'm David Carrier, your family's personal attorney. We've got Jeff on the line. Jeff has an asset protection trust with us. He's doing the long-term care planning. And Jeff's question is, hey, am I locked into the investments that I already have in that trust? And the answer is no way, no how are you locked into those investments. As the trustee of that trust, you have complete control over how the assets are invested. So right now typically there'd be a house, there's some investments, you know, stocks or whatever, bank accounts, CDs, that sort of thing. And because you retain the design of the trust, the way this was set up was to comply with the Medicaid divestment rules, was to trigger the divestment period so that 61 months from now, 5 years plus 1 month, 61 months from now, you can look back and the house, the cottage, the investments, the CDs, the cash, whatever it is you have, whatever it was we put in the trust is now beyond the look back period. And you say, well, that's just a technicality. And I say, well, it's kind of an important technicality. Capital gains is a technicality, but that's how people do it. I mean, you may not like it, but life is, it used to be easier. But I haven't been in that world anyway. Your life is governed by technicalities. So wouldn't you rather get the technicalities right? And that's what we're doing. Jeff did not give up. Oh my goodness. Are we still? Yeah. All right. Jeff just got zapped by the aliens. Oh, Jeff's phone got zapped by the aliens. But the point is, when we do these trusts, first thing, do no harm, right? So we don't impinge, we don't infringe, we don't eliminate your ability to invest your assets however you want to invest them. Fundamental, right? Also, most of our folks have a home. Well, you say, well, you got to live in that house for the rest of your life? No, you don't, because you can sell it. So the house goes out of the trust. The money comes into the trust, into a protection trust bank account. Then you want to buy the condo or whatever. Fine. The money goes out and the new asset comes in. All right. And that's true whether you're at a financial institution or, you know, whatever it is, stocks, bonds, mutual funds, whatever it is you've got your money invested in, you retain complete control over those. You have the power of substitution of assets. You can take one asset out, put the other asset in. It's up to you how you're going to do that. Also, you retain a power of appointment. Now, you can't put the stuff back in your name, which is how we trigger the look back period. You can't do that. But you can say, when I die, I want it to go here, there, everywhere. It's not like you haven't locked in your ultimate beneficiaries either. So we can change that whenever you want to. Are you with me on this? So the idea here is that what you're doing is you're putting your assets beyond the reach, complying with the Medicaid rules. Now that's super important. This is not theoretical. This is not, oh gee, I think this will work. That is not our attitude, practice, or whatever. This is what works every time. Every time we've done it, right? And when we do a Medicaid application based on the strategy that, we've implemented with Jeff, when we do that, we give Department of Health and Human Services everything. We give them a copy of the trust. We are fanatic about making sure that your assets actually get in the trust, right? It's not a popular thing, but if we don't do it, then it won't happen. We don't have any confidence that it'll happen. And when we participate with you in making sure that it does happen, now we've got a record of it. So 10 years from now, after you've done, you actually need the benefits, or 15 or 20 or who knows when, whenever you need the benefits, we've already got all the documentation that proves when did we kick this off? When did the 5-year period begin? Okay. And we know when, and I'm not asking your kids to go burrowing through your shoe boxes or whatever in hopes of finding stuff. No, we've got it right here. Because why? Because we walked the path with you and we took notes. So now we've got the proof. And when we do the application, we tell them everything. All right. The Bureau of Legal Affairs in Lansing reviews every document. Okay, go ahead. Sorry, Jeff.
2: Yeah, I was just wondering.
1: Have I answered the question?
2: Yes, you did. If you have time to follow up on all the, thousands of dollars of interest and dividends that accumulate, how does that affect the trust with the...
1: It doesn't. The gain...
2: It's like it's always been there.
1: Yeah, the gain... Right. The gain that comes from the asset, it's like apples growing on a tree. You know, you put it over here in the trust, and the fact that apples grow on the tree that you put in there, they stay with the tree. Okay. So,
2: yep.
1: And we've had these conversations with the assistant attorney general who defends these cases, works with these cases. And, and we have a good understanding. Yeah, when you do it like this, it's fine. You do it like that, it's not fine. So let's do it like this. And it's an ongoing thing. It's not just read a book and, follow the recipe. It's actually, this is why nursing homes send us people. We've gotten referrals from, DHHS caseworkers will send us folks over, not because we're not compliant, but we absolutely do comply. Jeff, you need a new phone.
2: I might.
1: Oh my goodness. Yeah. But it's really just about complying with the rules. They make the rules, we play by them. Hey, you get the benefits. That's just as simple as that. But we are not restricting your ability to make investment decisions or to manage your family or to change who your beneficiaries are. Okay. We're not restricting any of that. There are real restrictions. There are. But, they're not. As a practical matter, you're still in control. As a legal matter, there are restrictions. But, at the end of the day, it works every time. And it's really just a matter of a couple more pieces of paper whenever we have to, whenever we're doing something. So that's the deal.
2: Okay. Thank you very much.
1: Yeah, thank you for calling in, because it was a joke around the office that 10% of our clients think we own their house. And there's so much when you're doing this, there's so much information that some things can get lost in the sauce. You've been listening to the David Carrier Show. I'm David Carrier, your family's personal attorney.

0: 17 to 23. One person still in critical condition. Only one of those hurt is, in fact, a student. He has since left the hospital. Harris facing now at least 8 felony warrants, including malicious wounding and firearms charges. Police have not announced a possible motive in all of this. Classes at the school are set to begin tomorrow on Monday. I'm Paul Stevens, and this is Fox News.
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6: 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So it's back to school season. And we're going to do some schooling here today. We're going to start with geography class, then we're going to move on to economics and finance class. That's what we're going to do in this next half hour, okay? and you've got 4 kids, so you're well in the throes of the back-to-school energy that's happening right now.
7: We are versed, yeah. It's a little different for homeschool family, but it's still really about getting back into the routine.
6: I was about to say
7: that's
6: the routine.
7: That's always the hardest part.
6: And all the sports that are picking back up and everything, that's all. It's just that schedule, that fall hustle that's starting to hit for everybody. Mm-hmm. But for you listening, if you're closer to retirement, hopefully the stress that is younger kids around the house is not so prominent for you. You're starting to enjoy the fall a little bit more. It's a little bit of an easier time. Still, here in Michigan, fall, of course, means winter. Winter is coming. Did you watch Game of Thrones? Winter is coming. And snowbirding is a real thing for residents here. In Grand Rapids, Mike. And I know that you work with a lot of folks that do all kinds of snowbirding to different states in the South. Florida, obviously, a top of mind state for folks. And if you have a dream that includes a home in Florida for your retirement, this year may be the year to act, because this fall, voters are deciding on a new property tax relief bill for primary residences. And that could potentially start as soon as next year. Florida already has no state income tax. And it's obviously a draw for retirees for many different reasons. For folks that you have worked with, Mike, helping them figure out the snowbirding life, the advantages and disadvantages, and where to live in general, whether it's Florida or Tennessee or another state, how much does tax strategy really move the needle in those conversations?
7: It's becoming more and more prevalent.
6: Okay.
7: Right? For a long time, it was like, all right, get my income or help me with my investments, and then we'll come.

0: kind of deal with taxes as they come. But now tax planning, especially because you kind of see this like the result of the market doing so well for the past 15 years, 16 years almost, right? When you have such a swell in the market, there's a much higher amount of pre-tax savings people have than ever. And so now they're looking at what is that tax bill when that thing comes out? How much do I have to pay? And now it's front of mind for us. It's the lead topic for most of our conversations. It's let's deal with taxes. Because if we can save money on taxes, we can lower our risk profile. We can increase our income. It really affects everywhere around your portfolio. So I think it's a big thing. This property tax change is interesting because there's already so many people who kind of say like, should I live in Florida? Should I just do 3 months in Florida? I want to be down there. And then when you say, well, the income tax, right? Well, in Michigan, we got rid of the income tax with the Public Act 4 of 2023 that just went full into effect this year. So if you're below certain levels of income, you don't pay income tax on IRA distributions or your pensions. That's great. It's a great help for retirees. And to know that is a good thing. However, the property tax thing, when you pay your tax bill, Kimberly and I talk about this all the time. She says, let me get this clear. You pay off your mortgage and you still have to pay for your house. It's like, that's right. Property taxes, you never own your land. That's a big one. I think people are seeing that more and more as an opportunity. But again, don't move somewhere because of the taxes, but don't ignore the taxes when deciding where to move.
1: Okay.
0: Right? That's We're not going to tail wag the dog. Yeah. I'm not moving to Florida over saving 12 grand a year. If my grandkids are here, if my family's here, if all these things. I worked with a client recently. They came through, and as we're talking, it was Tim and Tracy. They live in Cascade. And as we're working through plans for them, they had talked about, let's retire to Florida and let's build that plan. Initially, they were really focused on the obvious savings. Hey, no, Michigan income tax. And that sounds good. But now that Michigan income tax thing is changing a little bit. And when we actually ran the numbers, we looked beyond income taxes. We factored in property taxes and homeowners insurance and healthcare and housing costs and what they'd be giving up by moving away from their kids and grandkids. Because that's a piece. My family's here. Do I really want to move away? Now, ultimately, Tim and Tracy did decide to move to Florida, but for the winter. They went just long enough to call it their home. So they did the whole 183-day rule. I'm there more than half the year. That's my home. So they extended their snowbirding. They're still back up here. In the summer times, but they want to make sure their lifestyle was what they wanted and their taxes were minimized. You know, a lot of times we have plans in life. So I've shared quite a bit that I'm from a military family. My dad is in the military. So even though my cousins on both sides are in Delaware and Maryland, we moved to Indiana, then to Michigan. My parents' plan my whole life was once my dad retired and once the kids got out of high school, they were going to move back to like Maryland or Virginia or somewhere on the East Coast to be closer to all their family. Well, that was the plan our whole life. And then we graduate high school. My little brother is 6 years younger than me. So by the time he graduated high school, I was getting married. Actually, I was married or right around there. I think he graduated and then like the next year I got married.
1: Okay.
0: So then the following year, my sister got married. And then a year after that, I had the first grandchild in the family. And then my sister had a grandchild. You know, so like we start creating a real family unit here that this military family had never have. So I asked them a few years after that, I said, hey, are you guys still talking about moving to Virginia? And they laughed at me. They're like, no, there's no way. Like, I'm not moving back to somewhere that we haven't lived in almost, 30 years.
1: Right.
0: When my grandkids are here.
1: Right.
0: We have this new life here. So now they take their trips to go back and see their family out there. But things change. Now, taxes matter. Because at the end of the day, like I said, they affect your income, they affect your investments. But just like Tim and Tracy who decided, hey, here's the right blend for us. We're going to be slightly more than half a year, live in Florida, get the tax benefits and be up here all summer long. And for them, they like it because when kids are out of school. However, they miss some sports. There's a trade-off for that, right? They miss some of their grandkids' sports. For my family who said, no, we'll stay here no matter what because this is where we are. Whatever it is, we just want to understand the tax rules and play to win the game. We want to know what the plans are. How much do my taxes actually move the needle in my retirement? That's a question to think about. Potentially, it can be quite a bit, especially over 20 or 30 years. And if this conversation, you say, gosh, I've never talked about it this way. I've always been told the numbers of it, but never the family or the real life side of it. Mm-hmm. And I want to work through this in a real life conversation. Give us a call, 616- 512-2127 or reach out to us at michigansretirementcoach.com and click on the Start Your Retirement Roadmap button. When you hit that button, it schedules a time for you and I to talk on the phone. Or if you call the number, we'll schedule a time for you and I to talk and have a real life conversation. Because sometimes people ask about the numbers and I'm going to ask about your life and your family and like make sure that they work together. Mm-hmm. And so if you call your big box firm, they're going to say, here's the rate of return you need to live on this much money and here's the tax numbers. And that's the end of it because the person on the 800 number doesn't know about your family. But we'll have these conversations. So if that's what you want, give us a call, 616-512-2127.
1: Reminder, also, you can text that number. You can call or send a text to that number and start the conversation that way as well. 616-512-2127. Sorry, please continue.
0: That's perfect. So a lot of times we look at taxes in these one-year silos, right? Like I live my life and I'm like, I don't want to pay anything extra in taxes in the spring. So I'm going to only do this, or I'm going to make my decisions that way. What we do at Life Plan is we actually look at your taxes in 20 and 30 year spurts. How much are you scheduled to pay over the rest of your life? And then when you pass, how is your money taxed? So when you look at it that way, there is a significant amount of savings almost every family can have with a good tax plan. Not an investment plan, not an income plan, but a tax plan. I am going to choose to pay taxes with my family when it makes more sense for my family than it does for the government. We see these all the time when people come in, we look at their portfolio. I just had someone I talked to the other day. They have about $800,000 in pre-tax IRAs. We ran a tax plan for them and said, you're scheduled to pay $700,000 in taxes over your life. And they said, that's crazy. That's a crazy. I said, it is a crazy number.
1: Yeah.
0: On $800,000 because it was pre-tax. Mm-hmm. And so as we went through, we built a strategy. We showed them what we do. And we're going to be able to get that number down to about $325,000. Wow. Again, still a lot of money. $325,000 is a lot. Now it's over the next 25 years. So it's not a crazy number per year, but it's still a lot better than $800,000 over that exact same time frame.
1: Yeah.
0: So working through these things, you have to look at what the total cost of where I live and how life works. What are my state income taxes? What are the property taxes? What's my homeowner's insurance look like? What is the cost of healthcare and the availability of healthcare near where I want to live? What are my housing and everyday living expenses? We always joke, but you can be rich in one area and poor in another. You know, when we would watch these shows on HGTV, the one we like is the one out of Mississippi, Laurel, Mississippi.
1: Yeah.
0: Hometown?
1: Yeah.
0: Yeah. Aaron and Ben Napier. And as we watch it, we see the price these houses go for. And it's like, this house is, almost 5,000 square feet on 3 acres and it's $320,000.
1: If that, like, we're rich in Mississippi.
0: We are rich in Mississippi, right? And then they buy it, they put $100,000 into it.
1: And it's for
0: $500,000 or $400,000, they've got $1 million.
1: Bougie, house. Yeah.
0: Yeah. And I'm like, man, we're rich in Mississippi. We're rich in Waco, Texas, where Chip and Joanna Gaines are, right?
1: Uh-huh.
0: Then you watch the shows in Toronto and I go, I'm poor in Toronto. You know, I can't buy an apartment with no land for $2.2 million, you know? So it's just a real understanding of where you want to live. Where's your family? What does life look like? Now, again, for us being a military family, living close to family means a lot because I grew up way away from my cousins and grandparents. So we made sure that Kimberly and I, we want to be close to my parents and her parents. And thank God they live about 22 minutes apart. So as long as we're in this general area, we're close to both of them. But when you're doing taxes and income planning for retirement, if you save $5,000 in one area, but yet it doesn't help much if you spend an additional $8,000 somewhere else, right? So maybe your property taxes are lower here, but yet the sales taxes are higher there. Like people look at Tennessee as another one, no state income tax. Great. Well, their sales tax is a little higher than ours. And then depending on where you live in Tennessee determines how your property is taxed. All things that need to be factored in. In Michigan, we're very blessed that, again, they just passed this law a couple of years ago. And so now if you're a married couple with income under about $133,000, you don't pay income tax on your IRA distributions. That's great. Now, if you choose to have a cottage up north or whatever, you need to figure the taxes in and how that works. They're also starting to eliminate the ability to rent out your cottage, on VRBO or Airbnb.
1: Oh, really? Interesting.
0: They're starting to shut that down in some of the northern cities in Michigan because I understand they're trying to preserve
1: the integrity,
0: the beauty of the nature,
1: and the
0: quiet and the ability to go to lake and chill.
1: Yeah.
0: But also don't tell me what to do with my cottage, right? Like, so
1: right.
0: At the end of the day, you want to be in the right optimal place. The financially optimal place isn't necessarily the place where you'll have the best retirement. Taxes absolutely matter, but they're one piece of the puzzle. Don't let the tax tail wag the retirement dog. But what I would say is we're going to use the tax leash to pull the dog in the right direction. At the end of the day, life is more than money. And where you spend the next 20 to 30 years is too important a decision to make based on a tax return alone. It's also too important a decision to avoid taxes. Well, again, when you call the big box firms, they will not talk through this stuff. They're going to plug in a state tax rate and a financial planning program and spit out some numbers. The real life conversations happen with local advisors who do real life together. So if you want to have a real conversation about your retirement, where should I go? Should I stay? And if you say, I'm not moving anywhere, but I do not want to overpay in taxes, that's okay too. You're in the right thought process. We will help you map out a tax plan for the rest of your life. 616-512-2127 or reach out to us at michiganretirementcoach.com.
1: 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All right, wrapping up on retirement geography. Now moving on to retirement economics class. Moody's Analytics. This is an interesting story, Mike. They've been tracking the economy for more than 80 years, and they say that when a certain number in their model hits 50%, a recession follows. It has never been wrong in the 80 years that they have been doing this analysis. Recently, Moody's Analytics moved that number, those odds moved up to 49%, which means we're right on the cusp of this recession. Now, I did some research on this, some Googling. This came out this past spring, this information, but apparently it hasn't changed. And actually it came out before the war in Iran broke out. Now here we are and all the oil prices and everything actually are kind of fueling this fire, this concern. So for somebody who is retiring soon or has just retired, it raises the issue of sequence of returns risk. What do we need to know? What do we need to be thinking about?
0: So sequence of return risk, it's a financial principle, but it basically says when you retire matters. So I had a client, he retired in 1999. Bob and Nancy, he works for Ford, great guy, had done a really good job saving, very smart man. Retires in 1999, and think about where the market had been for the last 20 years. Outside of like 1987, you could basically throw a dart at a dartboard and make 12% every day, all day in the stock market. He retires in 1999, and then 2000, 2001, 2002, three straight years, the market lost money. 2000, the market dropped 20%. 2001, it drops 13%. 2002, it drops 23%. So he's 3 years into retirement and the market's down 43%. He did nothing wrong, but he retired at the wrong time. Now, fast forward. Let's say that you get through the financial crisis of 2007, 8, and 9, right? In 2009, you say, you know what? I think I can retire still. It's okay. I survived the crash. I'm good to go. So you retire March 2nd of 2009. March 2nd of 2009 was the bottom, the absolute bottom of the financial crisis. From there, the market has gone crazy for now 17 years, outside of a couple of hiccups. So if you retire then, every year, even though you take money out of the account, your portfolio jumps. So for Bob, all he planned on, they had about $1.8 million. He had only planned on pulling out about $50,000 a year. That's not that much money on $1.8 million. So he plans on 50,000. Well, for three straight years, the market goes down and his portfolio goes from 1.8 down to about 1.1 million. However, he's still pulling out $50,000. Then it starts to recover for a few years. And then here comes the great financial crisis, 2007, 8, and 9. He started out retirement with 1.8 million. And by the end of the crash in 09, he's sitting at about $600,000. And he's only 8 years into retirement, 9 years into retirement. That's a terrifying feeling. If you retire in the right time, because we know the market's cyclical. It happens to work. It has bad years and has good years. If you choose the right time, then you win the little like retirement lottery. If you retire at the wrong time, you can lose the lottery. That's what the sequence of returns risk is. When you retire matters. So whether it's, you know, how do I do this? The problem is when you're taking income out of it, right? If I'm going to pull from my investments to live off of, which you should, it's your savings, your life savings. It's meant for you to live off of. If you go to pull from it and the market's down, let's say the market lost 100,000, you pull 50,000 out. Now your portfolio is down $150,000. And that's a tough thing. As long as it recovers the next 2 or 3 years, you're okay. If it keeps losing and you keep pulling, it really starts to put you in a questionable position. It's important that when we look at how to prepare for up and down cycles of the market, we want to build income buffers so you aren't forced to sell stocks during a major downturn. Remember, we know the rules. What are you supposed to do when the market drops? I'm supposed to buy, right? I buy low and I sell high. When we get to retirement, the market starts dropping and people want to sell and get out. I don't want to lose more money. And that's fair. It's your life savings. And when someone tells you it's a paper loss, you want to punch them in the face. Say, there's no way it's a paper loss. This is my real life retirement savings. Mm-hmm. The market's dropping. We hedge, we protect. And yet what typically I see happen is people say, I don't need that much income then if it's a down market. They start putting off the fun things. That you don't get rid of your electric bill.
1: Right.
0: You don't get rid of your mortgage. You get rid of the trip you were going to take. You get rid of the gifting you wanted to. You start pulling back on the stuff that really gives you life and purpose. Mm-hmm. That way the electric bill, like consumers or DTE, still gets paid, right? That's not what we're supposed to be doing in retirement. We've worked and saved and delayed gratification long enough. We want to make sure our income is protected so that if the market drops, we don't have to fear that our income is going to hurt our portfolio long term. You can reduce unnecessary risk as you get towards retirement. So you're not just riding the entire S&P wave and just every single thing that happens in the market, every Truth Social or every tweet or every geopolitical thing, or every time Congress can't decide if they're going to, you know, raise the debt ceiling or not. Like, these are all things we can't control. And yet it affects us seemingly more than it affects the people who do have control over it. Right. So when these things happen, how do we protect our family? How do we protect our income? This is where retirement planning becomes very different from simply managing investments. With big box firms, they're going to tell you to stay invested and ride out the market. But when you work with someone who's here, who sits across the table, who you're going to see at Meijer or going to see around town, you say, well, I know that the math says stay in, but what happens if the market falls 30% the year I retire? Can my income plan handle that? Local planning for real life is what we do. We build the plan around your retirement, not around market forecasts. And we make sure that because the reality is we don't know when the next recession is coming, whether it's 6 months away or 6 years away. I know that one will happen because it always happens. Markets will pull back, things will correct. That's okay. However, we don't have to know exactly when. The goal isn't to predict the next recession, it's to build a retirement where you don't have to fear it. We can build a plan that's protected and built for your family. So that way you take advantage when you should take advantage and you protect when you need to protect. For a life plan that is meant, a roadmap for your life that is built for you and your family, give us a call, 616-512-2127, or you can text us, 616-512-2127, or reach out at michiganretirementcoach.com.
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23: Hope you're enjoying your weekend so far and glad to have you spending some of your morning here with Michigan's retirement coach, Mike Douglas. I'm Heather Branch here with Mike asking for his ideas on ways you can better prepare for this next phase as you're getting closer to retirement, wanting to make sure that your money's going to do what you need it to do. That's what Mike wants for you as well, which is why he is here to help as you're listening. If you've got questions, if you are ready to start the conversation about your own retirement roadmap, let's do that. The number you're dialing is 616-512-2127. You can also go to the website. It's michiganretirementcoach.com or give us a call at 616-512-2127. Coming up this half hour, Mike, want to talk to you about concentration risk and how many of us have it and have no idea that we got it. And it's attributed a lot to the reason why so many of us are going into retirement so successfully. We have invested in tech stocks, but now we got to diversify for this next phase. And how to begin to unpack that is a complicated conversation for a lot of people. So wanted to get your idea about that. But first, let's talk about generational understanding. You're a gamer. You enjoy a video game on a weekend when you got a couple of free hours between the free hours that you got, you and Kimberly with your four children and all the other things that you're doing, being a small business owner here in Michigan, et cetera.
0: Yeah. Well, really, it's turned into, so I went through a long period because as a kid, obviously, I played video games and things. Sure. And then I went through quite a season of not playing at all.
23: Right.
0: And then, and my kids, when they were very young, we didn't let them play any video games.
23: Okay.
0: But they've aged up and they're teenagers. So now they play Madden and they play NBA 2K. And so playing it with them has become part of like our thing together. So now like Kimberly says, what are we doing tonight? I said, I'm going down to hang out with the boys downstairs and we go play video games together. And
23: I'm so glad you guys had a daughter. I'm so glad Emmy finally showed up for Kimberly's sake because you and the three boys have mercy.
0: Yeah, we're down there playing games and Kimberly and Emmy are upstairs watching Heartland or
23: this.
0: One of these shows on the Hallmark channel. Or, you know,
23: the universe balances itself. It does.
0: Yes.
23: Well, when it comes to gaming, if you are a PlayStation gamer, it changes as they do. They are coming. In 2028, Sony has announced that it's going to stop producing physical game discs for all new PlayStations in favor of downloadable digital formats only. CBS this morning's Nate Burleson was talking about how it's the end of an era for gamers.
1: PlayStation is reportedly moving away from physical games, and I get it. You're sad because of that. Then I realize this is his generation's blockbuster moment. So to all my sensitive, digitally devastated friends, welcome to the club. We watch records turn into A-tracks, cassettes into CDs, and then iPods to apps, and then the downloads. We lost Blockbuster Friday night. You don't even know the vibe. And now we just stream everything. And to the gamers, please, we are the original gamers. We started with cartridges. No downloads. Atari. No cloud saves.
23: Do you remember on the Nintendo where you would take the cartridge out and you would blow on... And then,
0: oh yeah,
23: that is the move of a generation. Only Gen Xers know that. Moment. We all have to adapt to change in life beyond not just with technology. I mean, gosh, forget about the smartphones. How far we've come in that space, but in business, in life, in economics, in politics, in laws, change is the name of the game. Change is the only thing that stays the same, Mike. So. Thinking about our money as we go into this next phase. I mean, talk about some of the biggest change in life that people make when they retire. How do you manage change through retirement? How important is it to stay flexible and adjust as we go along in our retirement years?
0: Well, I love this technology conversation. We just like last week, we took our kids camping. Mm-hmm. And we were up out by Big Rapids and we rented a camper and it was delivered to our site. Mm-hmm. And we go in there and on the wall, there's this, well, my kids like, hey, is that a DVD player? Is that a radio? What is that? It was a CD player attached.
9: What?
0: So it had an AM FM radio and a CD player.
23: Nice.
0: In the wall.
23: Okay.
0: And the kids were cracking up. They said, is this where we put the movies? I was like, no, this is just for regular music, guys. But it's just so fun to see how far technology has come.
23: Yeah.
0: That now my kids, because we have Spotify, yeah. They can just request any song they want. And within 3 seconds, we're playing it in the car versus a CD changer or finding the right tape. Because, you know, having these giant cases you carry around.
23: Uh-huh.
0: Life has changed so much in technology and video games have changed. Investing has changed. The market has changed. Tax laws have changed. There's so many things that are different and it requires constant attention, but not constant stress. So I think sometimes we feel like when we talk about adjusting or resetting the plan or restructuring your plan, people feel stressed, like there's all these things that are going on.
23: Mm-hmm.
0: The reality is that oftentimes we just have to recalibrate a little bit, just dial some things in. I recently met with a couple, Jim and Tammy. Jim is 66, Tammy's 65. They're from Holland. Mm-hmm. And when they called in from the program, we talked through and sat down their situation. We realized that they hadn't really looked at their retirement. I'll call it a plan, but really it's just their portfolios in over 7 years. It was a long time. Now they had been tracking their account balances, but they had no clue how it was all going to interact. Well, now they're retired and they're ready to actually have a full retirement plan, not just an account that I hope it does well and not just, well, I should be able to take out 3 or 4%, an actual distribution strategy and tax strategy. So when they initially were looking at retiring 7 years ago, interest rates were near zero. Tax laws were way different. And neither one of them had started Medicare. So it's a completely different setup.
23: Yeah.
0: Now they're retired. They need to be on Medicare. They have their investments, but now they're living off the investments. Mm-hmm. Interest rates are way higher than what it used to be. And it's a whole new world for them. As we reviewed, we found so many opportunities for Roth conversions, some higher income options because interest rates are higher. We were able to elevate their fixed income quite a bit. Mm-hmm. And we could reduce future taxes. So when we went through all these things, Jim looked at me and said, I'm glad we didn't just put this thing back on the shelf. A lot has changed. And just through good conversation, we were able to identify a lot of savings, a lot of higher income, and a lot of tax opportunities. Here's the thing. Retirement planning is ongoing. And if this is you and you're out there and you're saying, I've never really gone back and revisited, or I have accounts, but I don't have a plan like you're talking about.
23: Mm-hmm.
0: That's okay. Like a lot of people live that way. And then once they understand what it looks like to have a real retirement plan, peace takes over. They are able to settle into a good groove because now I have a plan for the future. If that's you and you want to know what it looks like to have a retirement roadmap, give us a call, 616-512-2127, or reach out to us at michiganretirementcoach.com. And we'll set up a time. We'll go through and we will hear your story. I just talked to a couple the other day. They called in. They said, yeah, I've been listening to the program for, you know, over 2 months. And I just finally decided to give you a call. And I said, that's great. Let's talk through it. And I said, what's different now? I'm ready for a plan.
2: Mm-hmm.
0: Well, if that's you, give us a call and we will help you get set up. Because the reality is this, markets change, tax laws change, healthcare costs change annually. Even your goals and priorities change. We as people change.
2: Right.
0: So what you thought you wanted at 55 or 58 or even 60, it's different than 62 or 65 or 70. Mm-hmm. What happens when your kids move away and your grandkids move with them? What happens when kids come home and your grandkids come with them? How does that affect your life and what you spend your money on? If your grandkids move down to North Carolina because your son or your daughter took a job down there, and now I have to travel just to see my grandbabies. All right, well, now I need to build a travel budget, right? And maybe you see them two or three times a year versus when someone who's lived away comes home and now you just keep throwing money at that grandkid. Oh, you need lacrosse cleats. You need this, you need that. And yeah. You just keep throwing money. You say, this is my job as the grandparent. I'm spoiling those kids. Mm-hmm. And it's all good. It's just a different plan. So we just need to pivot and adjust accordingly. A good retirement plan should evolve with you. Retirement isn't something you just plan once and leave it alone. It's something you continually coach and adjust. That's why we say it's a roadmap. The road winds, things change. It can get hilly. It can be flat. You never know, the weather can change, but you need a strategy to get through it all. When you work with local independent advisors like us, again, there's big box firms, you call the 800 number, they help you pick some stocks and they're a stockbroker. When you work with an independent local advisor, one of the biggest advantages is that you're not just hiring someone to manage your investments. You are building a long-term relationship with someone who can help you navigate what life looks like here in Michigan, how things change, what's going on. Adjust your strategy, keep your plan aligned with what's happening in your life and not just what's happening on Wall Street. I mean, this is local life. Yeah. That's what we say. We're local planning for real life. We are here and we understand the tax law changes that just happened in Michigan. We understand how pensions are affected in Michigan. We understand these things. So we want people to enjoy retirement, but typically the ones who enjoy it the most aren't the ones who predict every change. The people who enjoy retirement the most aren't trying to market time or guess when to get in, guess when to get out. They're the ones who are prepared to adapt, who are prepared to change. Flexibility isn't a weakness in retirement planning. It's one of your greatest strengths. If you're out there and you say, I need a roadmap, I need a plan, I need something that helps me feel like Jim and Tammy, where now it makes sense. The plan fits who we are today and where we're going. I just want to know that we're going to be okay. I need someone to help me deal with taxes. I need to deal with my estate plan. I don't know what to do about Medicare. It's a pain. Should I get a different plan? We do Medicare. We help people find the right plan for them. Your investments, your income planning, your risk management, insurances, all that stuff. It's a lot to deal with, but it has to be dealt with. And if we let it just happen to us, that's when the mistakes happen.
2: Right.
0: 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It says, there's a little button on there, says schedule a retirement roadmap. 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We just hear your story. 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And we offer some advice and answer questions. A complimentary consultation where we just go through and help you figure out what life looks like. 616-512-2127.
23: The only thing constant is change. The expression exists for a reason, and in retirement, life will keep lifing. 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Anticipate it. Build a plan that allows you to keep living your life despite what life is doing. 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Let's start the conversation. The number to dial to set a time on the calendar, 616-512-2127. Reminder again, if you're near in retirement, if you saved at least $500,000, this is a no fee, no obligation initial review, just empowering you with information about your options for the road ahead. Mike and his team, local independent financial and retirement planning firm with offices right here in Kentwood near Woodland Mall. If you are ready to start the conversation, the number is 616-512-2127. We're also online, Michigan's Retirement Coach. com. You just said it's about what's happening in your life, not what's happening in Wall Street. However, so many of us are so successful arriving to retirement with $1-3 million because of the Wall Street run we have seen the last couple of decades, particular tech companies. I mean, you can't deny the companies that have been dominating the headlines, the market news, Apple, Meta, you know, Microsoft, NVIDIA, Tesla. Market guard CIO Brett Jenkins says all that attention can leave investors with more exposure to a handful of stocks than they actually realize. This is what he said.
2: A lot of your listeners will probably know the term the Mag 7, right? The Magnificent 7 or the Big 10. These are a few stocks. Think of it, 7 or 10 companies that have absolutely, in my opinion, manipulated the S&P 500, which is quote unquote the market when so many of us pull up our iPhones or we turn on the TV or the nightly news says the S&P closed at this and the Dow Jones and the NASDAQ. Well, here's the challenge. When you have 7 to 10 companies that can completely distort the performance of the other 493 companies, and we look at the S&P and we go, look at how great the market's doing. No. Look what's happening by these companies distorting what's taking place. So there's got to be a way to dig into it deeper. There has to be a way to filter through that. And that is what MarketGuard helps to bring to the table.
23: How often do you see when you're doing reviews, people make people that they don't realize how much concentration risk has built up in their portfolios? Is that common?
0: Yeah, it happens all the time. Because you have to realize that we buy mutual funds or ETFs and we think they're really diversified.
23: Yeah.
0: But if you go get a portfolio, like let's say you have an American funds portfolio. You say, well, I've got the growth fund, the moderate growth fund, the tempered growth fund. I have all these things. Mm-hmm. And then if you were working at American funds, you'd realize each fund manager has their own little office and they are buying and selling what makes sense for their fund. They don't care what the other American funds guys are doing, right? They're in their own little cubicle or corner office, depending on how good of a fund manager they are, right? And then they have their own little silo they work in. Mm-hmm. So if I'm a fund manager and I'm trying to do some growth, I'm going to have Tesla, Amazon, Apple, Netflix, Google, Microsoft, NVIDIA, like all the big ones, right? I'm going to have those. Why? Because they're part of the growth and I'm going to have them. Then go to the next office over. Now that guy's a moderate growth guy. He is not as aggressive. So he owns Microsoft, Amazon, Apple, Netflix, Google, Tesla, all the same ones, NVIDIA, but he just has a smaller portion of them. And then you go down to the next guy who is a domestic growth guy. He is like, I do not invest. I got my own portfolio. I don't invest internationally. So what does he have? Microsoft, Amazon, Apple, Netflix, Google, NVIDIA, all the same funds. But yet you look in your account.
23: Are you following the trend here?
0: Yeah, you look in your account and you say, oh, I've got all these different funds. But yet each one of those guys in American Fund says, I need a piece of that pie because if I'm going to have bonds on one end, I need the best equities on the other end.
23: Yeah.
0: So they all buy it. I had a client who came in. She wasn't a client at the time, but when she walked in, her name's Renee. She had been working with a fund manager for about 35 years and he retired. And so she was handed off to his son. And son's a nice kid. But she just came into one of our workshops. And as we're talking through, she goes, I don't feel like anything ever changes in my portfolio. And so I looked at it and we went through and I ran what's called our correlation matrix. We put every fund you have, like all of your mutual funds and ETFs. It strips it down for parts and says every single stock you own inside every single fund. And it figures out how correlated you are. Well, is correlation good or bad? Well, depends on if we're in a good or bad market, right? If we're in a good market and all my funds go up because they're all correlated, that's good because if one goes up, they all go up. On the other hand, in a down market, if one fund goes down, they all go down because it's super correlated, extremely related. So we want like a 50% correlation at the most. We like having decorrelated investments. We went through Renee's. And she had about 15 different funds in her portfolio, mutual funds. And when we stripped it down for parts and looked at how correlated it was 93% correlated. Meaning that basically, if the market went up, they all went up. If the market went down, they all went down. She was 72 years old and said, I don't understand why I'm so exposed to the market.
23: Right.
0: And I said, well, this is why. Because even though you've got 15 funds, they're 93% the same or related. And that's why you're not getting the peace of mind you feel like you should have, because every time the wind blows, you get knocked over. And she said, I don't like that. I said, that's understandable. Now, again, not everybody wants to actively pursue diversification like that. It's hard. It's difficult. That's why most money managers, and I'm saying money, really stock brokers.
23: Okay.
0: Stock brokers just go and pick you the standard portfolio.
23: Yeah.
0: When I say the standard portfolio, it's like buying the car stock off the line. They all look the same, maybe a different coat of paint on the outside, but it's the same vehicle. Mm-hmm. The same way most stockbrokers are going to pick you a 60-40 portfolio of some sort. And it's going to be 60% equities, 40% bonds, and they're going to use their fund. They're going to be Vanguard guys or Fidelity guys or whatever. But yet the funds, it's kind of the same. If you get the Morgan Stanley 60-40, the BlackRock 60-40, or the Vanguard 60-40, it's pretty much the same portfolio, the same type of investments. So what are they doing that makes a difference? When you look at what, and I like that how Brad talked about it in that quote, because mm-hmm. we work with Market Guard. Mm-hmm. We're the only advisors in mid-Michigan who work with Market Guard. Why? Because they focus so heavily on preservation through appropriate investment, right? They don't want to be overly aggressive. But at the same time, what they do is they diversify across all these asset classes. Ray Dalio says that if you diversify across 19 asset classes, you de-risk by like 91%. What Market Guard has done exceptionally well is they said, all right, we're going to find the best in class of all these different assets. So I want the best short-term bond fund, the best mid-range bond fund, the best corporate bond fund, the best equities, the best this, best that. And then when they look at the best ones of everything, they strip them for parts and say, how related are they? And then they remove all the relationships. That way, we know that when we're invested, we have very low correlation. If my left hand is making money, it doesn't mean my right hand has to lose money or has to make money. They operate autonomously. So good investing says, if the markets are good, I'm opportunistic. If the markets are bad, I have some protection. If things are going well, I'm feeling good. If things are going bad, I've got someone who's looking out for me and protecting me when things go poorly. That's what Market Guard does. That's what we do at Life Plan. That's why we run this whole system of retirement planning. It's because people want to retire in golf, retire in travel, retire and do what they're supposed to be doing with their life, not stressing out over how come all of my funds drop at the same time. Mm-hmm. That's not a fun place to be. Building a retirement plan is not about predicting good markets and bad markets. You know, Brad actually says all the time, he says, it's easy to predict rain, building arcs is hard. Right? So it's easy to say, I think it's going to rain. I think the market's going to crash at some point. It is going to crash at some point, and then it will recover. How we build the appropriate boat to navigate that is what retirement planning is all about. If you want to have us take a look through your portfolio, do a correlation test, see how related your funds are, and at the same time, offer you some solutions that say, you know what? It doesn't have to be this way. You don't have to be having all of your funds go up and all of them go down. You can have an appropriate level of risk for who you are. That's what Market Guard does. That's what Life Plan does. If you want to have that conversation, give us a call, 616-512-2127. 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
23: 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Or it's 616-512-2127. We're going to give you a minute to make that call while we take a quick break. Then a viral Reddit thread is reminding us how easy it used to be to lose work on our computer before the autosave feature existed. And it's raising similar concerns about recovering from past traumas regarding our retirement savings and the fees you may not realize that you're paying. Mike will explain when we come back with more of Michigan's Retirement Coach on Wood Radio right after this.
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26: Hurricane Lala, now downgraded to a tropical storm, continues to drench Hawaii. I'm Ann Carrick, Fox News. Torrential rain and dangerous winds are pounding the islands despite narrowly missing a direct landfall. Experts predict the worst is yet to come, with some areas facing widespread power outages. Fox meteorologist Katie Byrne in Honolulu.
27: Hawaii Governor Josh Green is confirming that one person has died in a storm-related car accident over in the South Point area of the Big Island. One spot right outside of Hilo on the Big Island has already picked up more than 3 feet of rain. And lots of the hotels around here are preparing for the possibility of outages. They have flashlights ready for guests just in case. But we know already more than 100,000 customers have lost power in Hawaii. Most of those outages, of course, are over on the Big Island, where roughly 70% of customers who live there are without power and going into the overnight in the dark completely.
26: Storm Lala's impacts far from over across the islands. At least 6 people reported dead after rounds of heavy rain bring rivers in Indiana to record levels. Fox Weather's Adam Klotz.
28: It's really north of the Indianapolis suburbs where we've seen the absolute worst of this. And we've been stuck in a setup where we've seen round after round of heavy showers. In some of these communities, as much as a foot of rain has fallen over the course of the last week. All of that, the last several days, working its way down into streams and rivers. Ultimately, the largest river there, the White River, which runs through Indianapolis, that is where we've seen a whole lot of this flooding. We're up into the moderate to major stage with a lot of this. Now, there is a little bit of good news where the heaviest rain may be beginning to wind down, but boy, there are still some showers out there, something we'll certainly be paying attention to because obviously that ground absolutely saturated. Any additional rain will cause a problem, and we're still looking at a risk of flooding.
26: Hundreds of people evacuated from their homes, FEMA already approving an emergency declaration for Indiana to provide federal disaster assistance. 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
2: A 60-day ceasefire agreement between the U.S. and Iran is set to expire tomorrow without a peace deal. Fox's Madeline Rivera reports from Washington.
6: That ceasefire agreement had been interrupted by multiple days of strikes between the two sides. Reuters reports because of that, per an Iranian source, there is now no talk of an extension as they accuse the U.S. of violating the ceasefire agreement. The U.S., though, says this was all instigated by Iran when it started hitting ships transiting through the Strait of Hormuz. The president then strongly claimed in the beginning of July that the ceasefire was

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4: 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All right, so speaking of things online, there is a Reddit thread going around talking about the things our younger selves survived that would emotionally damage kids today. I think about things that I'm so grateful. You know, remember, did you take swing dance class? Foursquare? What's the country line dancing? Foursquare? They never didn't teach that in school?
5: No. I went to a suburb school.
4: Okay.
5: No, we didn't do that.
4: City school?
5: Yeah.
4: I mean, just the opportunity to have gone through those traumatic 12-year-old, 13-year-old, 14-year-old years without cell phones. I will give kids today that credit. Like, today, everything gets recorded. God bless them. Okay, so some of the things that are on this list that kids today would not survive. Dodgeball in gym class was the number one answer. Are they not playing dodgeball anymore? Are kids not getting pummeled by the big red rubber ball?
5: Not the big red rubber ball. Schools went to these like softer
4: Nerf type.
5: Much harder to throw. It's a Nerf ball. It's safer for sure.
4: Okay.
5: Less broken glasses.
4: Got it.
5: Also less life lessons learned.
4: Something else kids wouldn't survive today. Writing out first drafts of reports by hand. Do you remember hand cramping when you used to have to write everything by hand and you would have to do a first draft and then you have to do the second, the final draft was in calligraphy.
5: Yeah, front and back of a page, like you're using a notebook to the fullest. Mm-hmm. Those are things that they don't do anymore.
4: Mm-hmm. Nothing was on demand. You had to plan to be home just in time to watch your favorite TV show. And if you missed it, you missed it. That was just life. What a tough world these kids have these days. Something that we can all relate to, though, as adults is the autosave feature. Remember if your computer would crash and you were in the middle of a document that you hadn't saved and there was no autosave, that was it. Your work was gone. Usually everybody's got a story of that when that happened to them that one time and how you become crazy manic, a saver. I still to this day, I keep checking my file to make sure the autosave is working.
5: Oh yeah. And if you ever do anything that doesn't do it, now you're very paranoid about it. Like, I love that all of our software auto saves, like when I'm building plans for clients or we're going through and doing tax analysis, like everything auto saves. And then you get one program that doesn't and you're just on high alert the whole time.
4: Thinking about our retirement savings and how things can traumatize us, whether or not you're paying attention to it. Your 401k plan, it's got fees in it. And tragically, a lot of times the fees are hidden. You have no idea the money that's going out. And so for some people, they might discover many years into the amount of money they've lost in 401k hidden fees. And again, it's that PTSD feeling of this happened to me then. How can I prevent it from happening to me now? Is there a way to help

0: save or undo past errors or things of that nature when it comes to our lifetime of savings?
1: There are some things that we can't fix from the past, but we can avoid in the future.
0: Yeah.
1: We had a client who came in, great saver, disciplined, did everything right, very intentional with the decisions that he was making. And he kept saying, I just want to make sure I'm on track. That's why he came in. I just want to make sure I'm on track. I don't really want to change anything. I just want to see where I'm at. And we did what we call our portfolio x-ray or a receipt analysis. Mm-hmm. We just take every investment you have, we put it into our software, and it tells us the exact fees you're paying for your investments. And they're hard to find if you're just trying to look regular.
0: Yeah.
1: But we're looking for fees, expenses, hidden costs. So what we found really, really shocked him. Between his fund expenses and advisor layers, he was paying close to 2% annually for his investments. And when I asked him, I said, what do you pay for your portfolio? He said about 1%, mm-hmm. which I knew that's what he's paying the advisor. On top of that, he has to pay also for the funds inside of it. Mm-hmm. That's like saying I order from Instacart or Shipt and they deliver groceries to me. And I say, how much does your groceries cost? 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Like mm-hmm. if someone from is delivering you groceries from Meijer, whether it's Instacart, Shipt, or whatever, and you say, well, the delivery fee was $10. 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Still a great deal, in my opinion.
0: Yeah.
1: But that's not the cost of groceries. You can't pay a $250 grocery bill and say it only cost me $10 for groceries because that's what the delivery fee was. Mm-hmm. The advisor fee is a delivery fee. It's someone who goes through, grabs the investments off the shelf, puts them into your investment cart, your IRAs, your Roth, and they choose them for you and put them together. 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It is not the cost of the groceries. Your investments oftentimes still have hidden costs in them, expense ratios, phantom capital gains. There's all these things that are built into the cost of mutual funds or ETFs or annuities or REITs. There's a cost associated with the investment.
0: Mm-hmm.
1: And that's where people get mistaken. And again, the same way where you wouldn't say the whole cost of your groceries was the cost of delivery,
0: mm-hmm.
1: the whole cost of your investments isn't the cost of your advisor. It's also who's on the other end of that fund at Fidelity,
0: yeah.
1: or Vanguard or Lord Abbott or wherever. So when we ran through, it was about a 2% total fee he was paying per year. And this is on top of his 1%, by the way. He was paying 1% to the advisor, and it was close to 2% in extra fees every single year.
0: So 3% total or an additional 1%?
1: 3% total.
0: Oh, okay.
1: 3% total. A lot of that was baked into a variable annuity. He had a variable annuity that had a 3.5% fee structure. And that was very expensive.
0: Yeah.
1: His investments had about an extra half to 1%. So between the two of those, it came out to be about 2% total in hidden fees.
0: Okay.
1: So over the course of your life, 20, 25, 30, 35 years, that's hundreds of thousands of dollars that are gone.
0: Yep.
1: And not only are they gone because you paid them,
0: yep.
1: they're gone from what your portfolio balance could be. And his reaction was simple. I had no clue mm-hmm. I was losing that I was paying it and I was losing out on the opportunity. That's the danger. It doesn't feel like a loss up front, but it really is. So where the hidden leaks come from, you have to know that there are expense ratios inside of mutual funds, layered advisory on or platform fees, uh-huh. old 401k sitting untouched, that's an opportunity cost, variable annuities, high fee structures. There's a lot going on there. And a lot of people say, I don't know what my fees are. I know I'm paying someone to personal shop, but I didn't realize there was so much potential cost in my portfolio. How can I know? Well, we can run a receipt for you. We take all of your investments that it's in your current investment cart, which is your accounts. We run them through the software. And just like we did for him, we tell you where you're at. We give you the receipts back and you can see clear, plain as day, what you're sitting at. Because remember, he came in just to check and see, just making sure I'm on track.
0: Mm-hmm.
1: By the time we got through it, he said, I'm paying an extra 2% in fees. For him, mm-hmm. that was over $20,000 a year in fees.
0: That he didn't have to be paying.
1: He didn't have to be paying. We were able to do the exact same goals.
0: Yeah.
1: Because after that, he said, well, what would you do? How could you reduce
0: right.
1: it?
0: Right.
1: So again, he was already paying over 10 grand a year for the advisor.
0: Yeah.
1: And then he's paying over 20 grand a year for the investments.
0: Right.
1: So he said, what if we could get the all-in cost down to about $12,000?
0: Yeah. Ideally.
1: Again, it's not cheap.
0: No.
1: But we just knocked off, you know, a ton of fees. Now, here's surprising, not surprising. His portfolio did better when he stopped overpaying in fees,
0: mm-hmm.
1: right? That's a great thing to have, especially when the market resets. Like if you have a pullback in the market, don't keep paying high fees. If this is you and you're out there saying, gosh, I have no clue what I'm paying in fees, mm-hmm. that's okay. Most people don't. But now that you know, you can take action. You can do something to get it fixed. If you'd like us to run a receipt for you, to run a report to let you know exactly what you're paying in fees, I'm going to describe the process so you can understand what it looks like. Give us a call, 616-512-2127. You're going to talk to one of our team members. They're going to get you set up with the time to talk to me on the phone. I'm going to ask you some questions. We're going to set up a time to review your portfolio. We'll put it in the software. We'll give you a receipt, and you will know beyond a shadow of a doubt exactly what you're paying. Not everybody comes out like his accounts were. Some people come in and I run it and I say, hey, good news. You're very low fee structure. Here's our recommendations, blah, blah, blah. Take it and do what you want with it.
0: Mm-hmm.
1: Or other people come in just like him, say, I'm just checking to make sure I'm on track. We reveal the information and they say, holy cow, I'm not okay with overpaying by $20,000 a year in fees. Mm-hmm. Please help me. And then we help them get it right. So again, that's what we do. If you'd like someone to run a receipt to give you that information, 616-512-2127, or reach out to us at michigansretirementcoach.com and we'll get that scheduled. And here's the thing. You worked your whole life to build this,
0: mm-hmm.
1: and a piece of it may be slipping away without you even knowing it. And that's unfortunate because you're paying a fee to an advisor to do it. And that stinks. Big box firms, they typically just plug clients into pre-built models or proprietary funds with hidden costs that benefit the big box firm. They will have less focus on digging into every layer of cost, and they focus on managing assets more than protecting efficiency. That's what it's about. How we help, we run that portfolio x-ray, we identify every layer of cost, and we get you more of what you earned back in your pocket. Give us a call, 616-512-2127, and we can make sure that you know what you're paying so you don't overpay ever again.
0: We've opened up 5 spots on Mike's calendar for radio listeners today, so call right now to reserve one of these spots. Again, it starts with an initial conversation, just you and Mike on the phone. No fee, no obligation, just a space where you can ask your questions and Mike will explain the process that they follow at Life Plan Financial Design, and then you can decide if you want to continue on from there. 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And they want to show you what they can do for you. So call to put a time on the calendar, 616-512-2127. You can also go to michigansretirementcoach.com, click on the Start Your Retirement Roadmap Today button, and you can begin that way as well, or at 616-512-2127. So let's talk some of the technical details that we might not have right in our heads, despite what we think we have down on paper, because many people believe if they have a will or a trust, that will keep their family out of court to settle their affairs once they've passed. But there's an article on financial website, marketwatch.com, saying that that's not necessarily the case. And it starts with this statement. A little probate never hurt anyone.
1: Ugh.
0: What's your take? So you're saying that you love the idea.
1: The idea that probate's good for anybody is awful.
0: It's but good here's for lawyers.
1: Yeah, it's good for billable hours. Yeah, it's good for the government.
0: Yeah.
1: Here's the thing. People have wild misunderstandings about estate plans.
0: Really?
1: Because it's a difficult topic to talk about, and most people want to avoid two things in life, and it's the two certainties in life.
0: Right,
1: which is
0: death and taxes.
1: And so estate planning is that thing. I don't want to deal with that, but here it is. A will and trust are great. I don't think that everybody needs a trust, but having an estate plan really matters.
0: Okay.
1: However, if you have a will and trust, you go to a lawyer and they bill you the hours and they charge you the fee or whatever, and you have a will and trust, and now you say, great, my estate's protected.
0: Mm-hmm.
1: That's not true. Unless you fund a trust, it is just an empty safety deposit box with nothing inside of it. So a trust is designed to be a safety deposit box for your assets that you put in there. It helps you avoid probate. It protects from creditors. It can do a lot of good stuff.
0: Yeah.
1: But if you never take, you know, like out of like a, like out of movies or whatever, if you don't take the diamonds and put them in the safety deposit box, then they're not protected. So in the same way, you say, well, I've got my home and this and that, but I got a trust. Well, how did you put the home inside the trust? How did you put your cars inside the trust? How did you put your investments or, you know, how did you do that? How did you get things inside the trust? Well, if you don't fund it, which means to label it as a beneficiary, mm-hmm. it's not in the trust. You have to put things inside. A will doesn't avoid probate. And some people say a will actually invites it. Hmm. And if the assets aren't truly properly titled, estate planning is just paperwork. It doesn't actually protect. If you do good estate planning, it aligns things. Once you put assets in a trust, it no longer goes through probate. Well, what about stuff that, you know, some people say, well, I've got all these investments and I want them to all go to my trust. I'll give you an example that I had real life with a client.
0: Okay.
1: He comes in and we're dealing with stuff and he's got this old 401k. Mm-hmm. I mean, like 25-year-old 401k.
0: Okay.
1: And we're going through and he goes, I'm pretty sure it's all set. And I said, I would like you to please bring in all of your plan statements from it. Well, I don't have one. I said, well, we need to get one. We need to get a statement from this old 401k. We get an old statement from a 25-year-old 401k, and it had as the beneficiary his ex-wife of 20 years.
0: And that's how it is currently today.
1: That's what it still said on there.
0: Wow.
1: And it's not because like their divorce decree required it. She had no, I'm going to say rights to it. Please hear that, my heart on that. It's not that, but it wasn't part of the divorce settlement that she got it.
0: Right.
1: He just never changed the beneficiary. He never thought about it. So as we're going through, we're saying, hey,
0: is he remarried
1: this
0: now?
1: Isn't good. Yeah.
0: So he's remarried. He's got this old 401k. And if he passes, his ex-wife gets it. Period. Like there's no changing that.
1: It does not matter that his will says his wife gets everything.
0: Yep.
1: It doesn't.
0: Yep.
1: What matters is that the beneficiary designation trumps all your estate planning documents. So you need to get your beneficiary documents to say to my wife or to my kids or to my trust, wherever you want it to go. Because those will trump anything you have from your estate planning attorney.
0: Okay.
1: So beneficiary designations matter more than that. And that's a free update. We pay attorneys for will and trust. You can update your bennies for free. So bank accounts, 401ks, IRAs, brokerage accounts, everything in the world.
0: Yeah.
1: Anything that you can put a beneficiary on, put it and title it properly.
0: Yeah.
1: Your beneficiaries matter more than your documents.
0: Got it.
1: So don't forget that.
0: Yep.
1: And then kind of the last thing here. So obviously a will or trust, number one, will or trust don't avoid probate unless you properly fund the trust. Number two, beneficiary designations are more important than the will and trust. Mm-hmm. Number three, true estate planning mm-hmm. is a team sport. It coordinates legal documents, tax strategy, account titling, family communication is another one. I'm going to come back to that family communication.
0: Okay. I felt like you might with that emphasis.
1: Continue. Oh, man. As a CFP, we have estate planning attorneys that we have in-house. We have tax people in-house to make sure that the plan actually works when it's needed, not just when it's written. Mm-hmm. So understand the goal isn't to avoid probate at all costs. It's to avoid chaos. It's to avoid diminished legacy. It's to avoid strife inside the family. So now I'm going back to the family communication piece. Yeah. Okay. You can have a will and trust all day, but if you don't have a good family conversation, you don't want your family fighting over your money after you're gone.
0: Right.
1: Because that's a bad legacy to leave.
0: Right.
1: You don't want to invest in your kids for all these years, invest in your family for all these years, and then you die. And because kids didn't know what was going to happen, they fight after you're gone. And unfortunately, I see this quite a bit where now there's strife inside the family over stuff which could have been easily handled through family conversation. So when you build an estate plan, you need to have your estate planning documents, your tax documents, your beneficiaries, account titling, all that. And then once it's all in place, have a family meeting and say, all right, guys, here's what we've decided. Here's how we're going to settle it. And if we need to talk it through, we can talk it through. But sometimes you don't need to talk it through. Say, here's what we want and here's what's going to happen. And then the kids can roll with that. But again, good families communicate well about these things.
0: Yeah.
1: But I just see it too many times and said, well, I didn't know that was going to happen. And now they're mad at deceased parent or living sibling. And it's not a good thing to do over stuff. So I think one of the best legacies we can leave is peace in our family. One of the best legacies we can leave is a legacy that says, hey, I loved you so much that I took care of these things for you. And don't let your family be torn apart over a painting, over, you know, we have these, my parents lived in West Germany when my dad was stationed with the army. Mm-hmm. And they have these green glasses. It's like emerald green, like 70s glasses? Germany. Yeah. Yeah. Okay. But it's like super thick glass from Germany.
0: Yeah.
1: Is green with gold on it, you know? And ironically, those colors are really coming back right now.
0: They are.
1: But a long time ago, my mom said, do you want those green goblets? I'm like, oh, no. You can give them to Katrina. And my sister is going to get them. And I think she should get them. I'm all about that. I think she should. But having these conversations in advance, my siblings and my parents and I have had these conversations. When something happens, I handle the finances for the family. That makes sense because I do it for a living. When it comes to medical decisions, obviously, it's my parents' decision for each other, but if they're both incapacitated, then all three of the kids have a conversation about it. But we've talked about these things. Why? Because I will not let our family be torn apart over stuff. Hey, do any of us want the house? Yeah, I think my brother might. Okay, good. Then you can get it, and here's how you buy it out of the estate. Like, it's all really well documented because I'm not willing to fight with my brother and sister over my parents' stuff. That's crazy. So more important than everything, understand that a will and trust does not avoid probate. You have to fund it properly. Beneficiary designations matter more than people think. And true estate planning is a team sport where you handle all the business and then you talk to the family about it and have good communication. If you do those things, you can be set up for a successful estate plan, which puts a really nice bow on all the work you did the rest of your life. This is retirement planning. This is about your finances. If you want to have a conversation, understand how to do this, give us a call, 616-512-2127, or reach out to us at michiganretirementcoach.com.
0: 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Have you done that? Do you need to check those things? That's part of what goes into this planning process that Mike and his team can help guide you through. 616-512-2127. It begins with an initial phone conversation with Mike. So that's what you're calling to do right now. Schedule a time on the calendar to talk with Mike on the phone. This is a no fee, no obligation initial step in the planning process. Just a conversation. You can ask him some questions, tell him what you're worried about, and then he'll explain to you how he and his team might be able to help you figure it out in a plan that's customized to you and your goals. 616-512-2127. You can also go to michiganretirementcoach.com, click on the button that says Start Your Retirement Roadmap today and begin that way as well. Or call us right now, 616-512-2127. We're going to give you a minute to dial that number while we take a quick break. Then we'll be back with more of Michigan's Retirement Coach on Wood Radio right after this.
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0: And I'm Heather Branch, here with Mike asking for his insight on ways to better prepare for this next phase of your financial life, focusing on your retirement and all the goals you have for those years. 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So it's back to school season. Fall, of course, means winter. Winter is coming. Did you ever watch Game of Thrones? Winter is coming. And snowbirding is a real thing for residents here in Grand Rapids, Mike. And I know that you work with a lot of folks that do all kinds of snowbirding to different states in the South. Florida, obviously, a top of mind state for folks. And if you have a dream that includes a home in Florida for your retirement, this year may be the year to act, because this fall, voters are deciding on a new property tax relief bill for primary residences. And that could potentially start as soon as next year. Florida already has no state income tax. And it's obviously a draw for retirees for many different reasons. For folks that you have worked with, Mike, helping them figure out the snowbirding life, the advantages and disadvantages, and where to live in general, whether it's Florida or Tennessee or another state, how much does tax strategy really move the needle in those conversations?
22: It's becoming more and more prevalent.
0: Okay. Right?
22: For a long time, it was like, all right, get my income or help me with my investments, and then we'll kind of deal with taxes as they come. But now tax planning, especially because you kind of see this like the result of the market doing so well for the past 15 years, 16 years almost, right? When you have such a swell in the market, there's a much higher amount of pre-tax savings people have than ever. And so now they're looking at, what is that tax bill when that thing comes out? How much do I have to pay? And now it's front of mind for us. It's the lead topic for most of our conversations. It's, let's deal with taxes. Because if we can save money on taxes, we can lower our risk profile. We can increase our income. It really affects everywhere around your portfolio. So I think it's a big thing. This property tax change is interesting because there's already so many people who kind of say like, should I live in Florida? Should I just do 3 months in Florida? I want to be down there. And then when you say, well, the income tax, right? Well, in Michigan, we got rid of the income tax with the Public Act 4 of 2023 that just went fully into effect this year. So if you're below certain levels of income, you don't pay income tax on IRA distributions or your pensions. That's great. It's a great help for retirees. And to know that is a good thing. However, the property tax thing, when you pay your tax bill, Kimberly and I talk about this all the time. She says, let me get this clear. You pay off your mortgage and you still have to pay for your house. It's like, that's right. Property taxes, you never own your land. That's a big one. I think people are seeing that more and more as an opportunity. But again, don't move somewhere because of the taxes, but don't ignore the taxes when deciding where to move.
0: Okay.
22: Right?
0: That's
22: We're not going to tail wag the dog. Yeah. I'm not moving to Florida over saving 12 grand a year. If my grandkids are here, if my family's here, if all these things. I worked with a client recently. They came through, and as we're talking, it was Tim and Tracy. They live in Cascade. And as we're working through plans for them, they had talked about, let's retire to Florida and let's, you know, let's build that plan. Initially, they were really focused on the obvious savings. Hey, you know, Michigan income tax. And that sounds good. But now that Michigan income tax thing is changing a little bit. And when we actually ran the numbers, we looked beyond income taxes. We factored in property taxes and homeowners insurance and healthcare and housing costs and what they'd be giving up by moving away from their kids and grandkids. Because that's a piece. My family's here. Do I really want to move away? Now, ultimately, Tim and Tracy did decide to move to Florida, but for the winter. They went just long enough to call it their home. So they did the whole 183-day rule. I'm there more than half the year. That's my home. So they extended their snowbirding. They're still back up here in the summer times. But they want to make sure their lifestyle was what they wanted and their taxes were minimized. You know, a lot of times we have plans in life. So I've shared quite a bit that I'm from a military family. My dad is in the military. So even though my cousins on both sides are in Delaware and Maryland, we moved to Indiana, then to Michigan. My parents' plan my whole life was once my dad retired and once the kids got out of high school, they were going to move back to like Maryland or Virginia or somewhere on the East Coast to be closer to all their family. Well, that was the plan our whole life. And then we graduate high school. My little brother is 6 years younger than me. So by the time he graduated high school, I was getting married. Actually, I think I was married or right around there. I think he graduated and then like the next year I got married.
0: Okay.
22: So then the following year, my sister got married. And then a year after that, I had the first grandchild in the family. And then my sister had a grandchild. You know, so like we start creating a real family unit here that this military family had never have. So I asked them a few years after that, I said, hey, are you guys still talking about moving to Virginia? And they laughed at me. They're like, no, there's no way. Like, I'm not moving back to somewhere that we haven't lived in almost, you know, 30 years.
0: Right.
22: When my grandkids are here.
0: Right.
22: We have this new life here. So now they take their trips to go back and see their family out there. But things change. Now, taxes matter. Because at the end of the day, like I said, they affect your income, they affect your investments. But just like Tim and Tracy, who decided, hey, here's the right blend for us. We're going to be slightly more than half a year, live in Florida, get the tax benefits and be up here all summer long. And for them, they like it because when kids are out of school, however, they miss some sports. There's a trade-off for that, right? They miss some of their grandkids' sports. For my family who said, no, we'll stay here no matter what, because this is where we are. Whatever it is, we just want to understand the tax rules and play to win the game. We want to know what the plans are. How much do my taxes actually move the needle in my retirement? That's a question to think about. Potentially, it can be quite a bit, especially over 20 or 30 years. And if this conversation, you say, gosh, I've never talked about it this way. I've always been told the numbers of it, but never the family or the real life side of it. Mm-hmm. And I want to work through this in a real life conversation. Give us a call, 616-512-2127, or reach out to us at michigansretirementcoach.com and click on the Start Your Retirement Roadmap button. When you hit that button, it schedules a time for you and I to talk on the phone. Or if you call the number, we'll schedule a time for you and I to talk and have a real life conversation. Because sometimes people ask about the numbers and I'm going to ask about your life and your family and mm-hmm. like make sure that they work together. Mm-hmm. And so if you call your big box firm, they're going to say, here's the rate of return you need to live on this much money and here's the tax numbers. And that's the end of it because the person on the 800 number doesn't know about your family. But we'll have these conversations. So if that's what you want, give us a call, 616-512-2127.
0: Reminder, also, you can text that number. You can call or send a text to that number and start the conversation that way as well. 616-512-2127. Sorry, please continue.
22: That's perfect. So a lot of times we look at taxes in these one-year silos, right? Like I live my life and I'm like, I don't want to pay anything extra in taxes in the spring. So I'm going to only do this, or I'm going to make my decisions that way. What we do at Life Plan is we actually look at your taxes in 20 and 30 year spurts. How much are you scheduled to pay over the rest of your life? And then when you pass, how is your money taxed? So when you look at it that way, there is a significant amount of savings almost every family can have with a good tax plan, not an investment plan, not an income plan, but a tax plan. I am going to choose to pay taxes with my family when it makes more sense for my family than it does for the government. We see these all the time when people come in, we look at their portfolio. I just had someone I talked to the other day. They have about $800,000 in pre-tax IRAs. We ran a tax plan for them and said, you're scheduled to pay $700,000 in taxes over your life. And they said, that's crazy. That's a crazy. I said, yeah. It is a crazy number.
0: Yeah.
22: On $800,000 because right. It was pre-tax. Mm-hmm. And so as we went through, we built a strategy. We showed them what we do. And we're going to be able to get that number down to about $325,000.
0: Wow.
22: Again, still a lot of money. $325,000 is a lot. Now it's over the next 25 years. So it's not a crazy number per year, but it's still a lot better than $800,000 over that exact same time frame.
0: Yeah.
22: So working through these things, you have to look at what the total cost of where I live and how life works. What are my state income taxes? What are the property taxes? What's my homeowner's insurance look like? What is the cost of healthcare and the availability of healthcare near where I want to live? What are my housing and everyday living expenses? We always joke, but you can be rich in one area and poor in another. You know, when we would watch these shows on HGTV, the one we like is the one out of Mississippi, yeah. Laurel, Mississippi,
0: yeah.
22: Hometown, is it hometown?
0: Yeah.
22: Yeah. Aaron and Ben Napier. And as we watch it, we see the price these houses go for. And it's like, this house is, almost 5,000 square feet on 3 acres, and it's $320,000.
0: If that,
22: we're rich in Mississippi. If we are rich in Mississippi, right? And then they buy it, they put $100,000 into it,
0: and it's
22: for $500,000 or $400,000, they've got $1 million.
0: Bougie,
22: house.
0: Yeah,
22: yeah. And I'm like, man, we're rich in Mississippi. We're rich in Waco, Texas, where Chip and Joanna Gaines are, right?
0: Uh-huh.
22: Then you watch the shows in Toronto, and I go, I'm poor in Toronto. You know, I can't buy an apartment with no land for $2.2 million,
0: uh-huh.
22: You know? So it's just a real understanding of where you want to live. Where's your family? What does life look like? Now, again, for us being a military family, living close to family means a lot because I didn't. I grew up way away from my cousins and grandparents. So we made sure that Kimberly and I, we want to be close to my parents and her parents. And thank God they live about 22 minutes apart. So as long as we're in this general area, we're close to both of them. But when you're doing taxes and income planning for retirement, if you save $5,000 in one area, but yet it doesn't help much if you spend an additional $8,000 somewhere else, right? So maybe your property taxes are lower here, but yet the sales taxes are higher there. Like people look at Tennessee as another one, no state income tax. Great. Well, their sales tax is a little higher than ours. And then depending on where you live in Tennessee determines how your property is taxed. All things that need to be factored in. In Michigan, we're very blessed that, again, they just passed this law a couple of years ago. And so now if you're a married couple with income under about $133,000, you don't pay income tax on your IRA distributions. That's great. Now, if you choose to have a cottage up north or whatever, you need to figure the taxes in and how that works. They're also starting to eliminate the ability to rent out your cottage, you know, on VRBO or Airbnb.
0: Oh, really? Interesting.
22: They're starting to shut that down in some of the northern cities in Michigan because I understand they're trying to preserve
0: the integrity,
22: the beauty of the nature,
0: and the quiet
22: and the ability to go to lake and chill.
0: Yeah.
22: But also don't tell me what to do with my cottage, right? Like, so
0: right.
22: At the end of the day, you want to be in the right optimal place. The financially optimal place isn't necessarily the place where you'll have the best retirement. Taxes absolutely matter, but they're one piece of the puzzle. Don't let the tax tail wag the retirement dog. But what I would say is we're going to use the tax leash to pull the dog in the right direction. At the end of the day, life is more than money. And where you spend the next 20 to 30 years is too important a decision to make based on a tax return alone. It's also too important a decision to avoid taxes. Well, again, when you call the big box firms, they will not talk through this stuff. They're going to plug in a state tax rate and a financial planning program and spit out some numbers. The real life conversations happen with local advisors who do real life together. So if you want to have a real conversation about your retirement, where should I go? Should I stay? And if you say, I'm not moving anywhere, but I do not want to overpay in taxes, that's okay too. You're in the right thought process. We will help you map out a tax plan for the rest of your life. 616-512-2127 or reach out to us at michiganretirementcoach.com.
0: 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All right, wrapping up on retirement geography. Now moving on to retirement economics class. Moody's Analytics, this is an interesting story, Mike. They've been tracking the economy for more than 80 years, and they say that when a certain number in their model hits 50%, a recession follows. It has never been wrong in the 80 years that they have been doing this analysis. Recently, Moody's Analytics moved that number, those odds moved up to 49%, which means we're right on the cusp of this recession. Now, I did some research on this, some Googling. This came out this past spring, this information, but apparently it hasn't changed. and actually it came out before the war in Iran broke out. Now here we are, and all the oil prices and everything actually are kind of fueling this fire, this concern. So for somebody who is retiring soon or has just retired, it raises the issue of sequence of returns risk. What do we need to know? What do we need to be thinking about?
22: So sequence of return risk, it's a financial principle, but it basically says when you retire matters. So I had a client, he retired in 1999, Bob and Nancy. He worked for Ford, great guy, had done a really good job saving, very smart man. Retires in 1999, and think about where the market had been for the last 20 years. Outside of like 1987, you could basically throw a dart at a dartboard and make 12% every day, all day in the stock market. He retires in 1999, and then 2000, 2001, 2002, three straight years, the market lost money. 2000, the market dropped 20%. 2001, it drops 13%. 2002, it drops 23%. So he's 3 years into retirement and the market's down 43%. He did nothing wrong, but he retired at the wrong time. Mm-hmm. Now, fast forward. Let's say that you get through the financial crisis of 2007, 8, and 9. Right? In 2009, you say, you know what? I think I can retire still. It's okay. I survived the crash. I'm good to go. So you retire March 2nd of 2009. March 2nd of 2009 was the bottom, the absolute bottom of the financial crisis. From there, the market has gone crazy for now 17 years outside of a couple of hiccups. So if you retire then, every year, even though you take money out of the account, your portfolio jumps. So for Bob, all he planned on, they had about $1.8 million. He had only planned on pulling out about $50,000 a year. That's not that much money on $1.8 million. So he plans on $50,000. Well, for three straight years, the market goes down and his portfolio goes from 1.8 down to about 1.1 million. However, he's still pulling out $50,000. Then it starts to recover for a few years. And then here comes the great financial crisis, 2007, 8, and 9. He started out retirement with $1.8 million, and by the end of the crash in 2009, he's sitting at about $600,000, and he's only 8 years into retirement, 9 years into retirement. That's a terrifying feeling. If you retire in the right time, because we know the market's cyclical. It happens to work. It has bad years and has good years. If you choose the right time, then you win the little like retirement lottery. If you retire at the wrong time, you can lose the lottery. That's what the sequence of returns risk is. When you retire matters. So whether it's, you know, how do I do this? The problem is when you're taking income out of it, right? If I'm going to pull from my investments to live off of, which you should, it's your savings, your life savings. It's meant for you to live off of. If you go to pull from it and the market's down, let's say the market lost 100,000, you pull 50,000 out. Now your portfolio is down $150,000. And that's a tough thing. As long as it recovers the next 2 or 3 years, you're okay. If it keeps losing and you keep pulling, it really starts to put you in a questionable position. It's important that when we look at how to prepare for up and down cycles of the market, we want to build income buffers so you aren't forced to sell stocks during a major downturn. Remember, we know the rules. What are you supposed to do when the market drops? I'm supposed to buy, right? I buy low and I sell high. When we get to retirement, the market starts dropping and people want to sell and get out. I don't want to lose more money. And that's fair. It's your life savings. And when someone tells you it's a paper loss, you want to punch them in the face. Say, there's no way it's a paper loss. This is my real life retirement savings. The market's dropping. We hedge, we protect. And yet what typically I see happen is people say, I don't need that much income then if it's a down market. They start putting off the fun things that you don't get rid of your electric bill. Right. You don't get rid of your mortgage. You get rid of the trip you were going to take. You get rid of the gifting you wanted to. You start pulling back on the stuff that really gives you life and purpose. That way the electric bill, like consumers or DTE, still gets paid, right? That's not what we're supposed to be doing in retirement. We've worked and saved and delayed gratification long enough. We want to make sure our income is protected so that if the market drops, we don't have to fear that our income is going to hurt our portfolio long-term. You can reduce unnecessary risk as you get towards retirement. So you're not just riding the entire S&P wave and just every single thing that happens in the market, every Truth Social or every tweet or every geopolitical thing, or every time Congress can't decide if they're going to, you know, raise the debt ceiling or not. Like, these are all things we can't control. And yet it affects us seemingly more than it affects the people who do have control over it, right? So when these things happen, how do we protect our family? How do we protect our income? This is where retirement planning becomes very different from simply managing investments. With big box firms, they're going to tell you to stay invested and ride out the market. But when you work with someone who's here, who sits across the table, who you're going to see at Meijer or going to see around town, you say, well, I know that the math says stay in, but what happens if the market falls 30% the year I retire? Can my income plan handle that? Local planning for real life is what we do. We build the plan around your retirement, not around market forecasts. And we make sure that we, because the reality is we don't know when the next recession is coming, whether it's 6 months away or 6 years away. I know that one will happen because it always happens. Markets will pull back. Things will correct. That's okay. However, we don't have to know exactly when. The goal isn't to predict the next recession. It's to build a retirement where you don't have to fear it. We can build a plan that's protected and built for your family. So that way you take advantage when you should take advantage and you protect when you need to protect. For a life plan that is meant, a roadmap for your life that is built for you and your family, give us a call, 616-512-2127, or you can text us, 616-512-2127, or reach out at michiganretirementcoach.com.
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23: Storm. I'm Paul Stevens, Fox News. At least one person confirmed killed so far as Storm Lala continues to sweep across Hawaii. Fox Weather's Katie Byrne in Honolulu.
24: We've already seen the damage it's caused over on the Big Island, where the governor says we've already seen a number of homes damaged. More than a dozen roofs have been ripped off. Two homes have been completely swept away because of just heavy rainfall. One spot on the Big Island has picked up more than 3 feet of rain. So mudslides are also possible. That's something that officials are looking out for. Officials here are also warning people that these winds could pick things up and send them flying as projectiles because of how strong they are. The good news is the worst of it for us is hitting in the overnight hours. So no one's really outside.
23: Almost 70% of the Big Island has reportedly lost power because of strong winds. Hawaii Governor Josh Green has already declared a state of emergency. Meantime, heavy rain triggering massive flooding in Indiana, where at least six people have been killed. Several others are said to be missing.
25: So it has been relentless over the course of the entire week, and it took a couple of days for all of that water to funnel down into some of the streams and rivers. The White River runs through Indianapolis, and you're seeing some major to moderate flood stages there as all of that water tries to rush down in a very small area. That is why the flooding is happening along the rivers. Now, the good news is some of that rain beginning to die down a little bit. Still a risk of some showers. You're seeing them beginning to move in Indiana right now. The heaviest rain has actually moved a little farther off towards the east, and you're going to get dry days by the time you get into Monday and Tuesday. The risk of flooding today does shift towards the east. You're looking more like the Appalachian Mountains as you're wringing up some of that moisture that continues to move its way across the Midwest.
23: And that is Fox Weather's Adam Klotz. Hundreds of people have been evacuated from their homes. FEMA already approving an emergency declaration for Indiana to provide federal disaster assistance. 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
33: Well, welcome to Money Mentors. I am Gerald Green here with Jennifer Perry. And Jennifer, you just get me. Solo Omeo. I don't know
34: Solo
33: if that's right.
34: Omeo.
33: Yeah. I don't know if that's right. It may just be some Italian that I started up by myself and created some words. So it sounded nice.
34: It did. Solo Omeo. We'll see. Yeah. But always good to be with you, though, Gerald. The rest of your money mentors everyone's busy this time of year. I know people are getting back into the back to school swing, doing the shopping, getting ready for a lot of that. Still some summer vacations going on at times. It's a busy time of year, isn't it?
33: Yeah. I mean, you got to find towards the end of the summer, everyone's trying to jam in that one last vacation or, I mean, here in Michigan, we know what's around the corner.
34: Exactly.
33: Stuff,
34: but, yeah. So get out on the lake on the weekend. That
33: exactly.
34: Kind of thing.
33: Yep. So looking at travel destinations, I saw the Las Vegas actually, they were the happiest destination in the U.S. And I thought about that for a second. I'm like, really?
34: For some, maybe. If you
33: because
34: lose.
33: I'm pretty sure that city wasn't built on
34: happiness. Necessarily.
33: But,
34: yeah.
33: But that's number one in the U.S. I think number one international was Tulum, Mexico.

0: up just slightly month over month, but then the yearly number was down 0.1%. But Wharton School of Business professor emeritus Jeremy Siegel tells CNBC the bigger story over the last few months, as we look at inflation, has actually been the wage growth piece of this, which is not keeping pace with those rising costs.
1: That's what we really see. We need to see in this economy, I think, to really turn it around and get people feeling good about the economic situation.
0: It's one thing, though, to try to increase your wages when you're working, Gerald. I mean, we can look for another job. We can ask our boss for a raise, maybe even get a side hustle, a part-time job. But this is really different for people dealing with real inflation during retirement. So how do you help build in some of those cost of living increases that will realistically help them keep up in retirement?
2: Yeah, what I've seen from other advisors, other firms is, okay, if we're going to build in increasing income, well, we have to take more risk. Hmm. You know, we have to try and get more growth so we can get more risk. Mm-hmm. Well, that's not necessarily the safest way to do things, let's just say, right?
0: Yeah.
2: So we start, you know, when we're looking at, and we're building these plans, we always factor in that inflation to begin with, regardless. I mean, we were doing it. I've been here over 10 years and we were doing it then when inflation wasn't a conversation topic.
0: Yeah. Right? Yeah.
2: So we knew prices were going to rise. You're going to need more money as you get older. It's just the natural state of things. So first of all, the key thing is you got to plan early for it. You have to know that, okay, if you're getting $5,000 a month from your nest egg when you retire, well, that's not going to spend the same in 10 or 15 years. So what does that look like down the road, mm-hmm. right? So in 10 years, if you're still taking out $5,000, one, it's not going as far, but what is that annual increase that we need to strive for in order to cover that rising cost of inflation so your income can stay the same? Biggest thing is you got to plan for it. That gives us as the advisors kind of that minimum target. Okay, what do we need to get as a return on your risk assets in order to be able to absorb those cost of living increases year over year over year? Mm-hmm. That's with the risk assets. So it gives us a goal. As an advisor, my job is not to go out there and try and outsmart the market or beat the market for my clients every year. It's all based around that income plan. Their income is going to dictate the investment strategy, because if a client only needs $2,000 a month from their investments, that's a different investment strategy than if they need $10,000 a month from their investments, right?
0: Yeah.
2: So that's how we have to look at it. We have to make sure it's lined up with what your dreams, your goals, and your desires are in order to make sure that we're not overexposing you, you're not accepting too much risk. And hey, if you only need 4% and the plan works and I get, you know, 7 or 8, you're not going to be mad.
0: Right. Yeah.
2: Right.
0: Not mad at that.
2: Exactly. So, you know, that's on the risk side of things. Then we can layer in other investments that have that known payout. Well, you know, it's a guaranteed return, whether you talk about CDs or money markets or T-bills, things like that, that you can't lose and you know what you're getting as far as a rate of return. So we can sleep a little easier at night. Mm-hmm. And then there's even some fixed indexed annuities that what they'll do is they'll pay, it's kind of like your self-funded pension. You put in a certain amount of assets and it guarantees you lifetime income over either for you and a spouse. You always have to be careful with those. You got to read the fine print to know what you're getting into. And when we use those, it's solving for a specific purpose. Mm-hmm. Some of my clients don't have any annuities. Some of my clients only have annuities. And some have a mix. So it has to solve a problem. We don't want to park money just to park it there. It has to make sense. Again, the driving force is what is that income that you're going to need throughout your plan.
0: And this is really tricky, I think, for a lot of people to put together themselves, helping find that balance between growth and protection, keeping up with the real cost of inflation. Another big question that a lot of good savers struggle with today is, how much should I have in my emergency fund? Because we know with prices going up on just about everything, doesn't matter if the refrigerator dies, you need a new roof, whatever that looks like, these emergencies, these life emergencies are getting more expensive too. Well, Investopedia put a dollar figure on it for an average couple with 6 months of expenses. And they say this range is somewhere above 30.

0: $33,000, maybe even more, like $35,000 today due to inflation. So it's good for us to kind of have a guide here. I do like that, you know, they kind of mapped out what couples might need. But how much do you typically recommend someone in retirement set aside for that emergency fund? And where do you fill that bucket up?
1: With my clients, the way I ask that question is, what number do you like seeing in the bank?
0: Yeah.
1: What makes you feel good? What makes you know that you can sleep easy at night knowing I have X amount of dollars in the bank? Some clients will say, well, I only need $10,000 in the bank. Some will say, well, I know I'd like to have $100,000 in there. Mm-hmm. Part of it is that emotional connection. I want my clients to be comfortable with everything that they're doing first and foremost.
0: Yeah.
1: And everything to do with investing, and it seems to be life, there's always a trade-off. So I kind of talk through that saying, generally speaking, I want a minimum of 3 to 6 months of expenses, depending on how well you manage your budget. Some of my clients who are a little more, say, loosey-goosey with spending, I want a little more in there. And then I have some clients who are very structured, and they don't spend any more than they know what's coming in. So The first part is the feel part. Then we take a look at it, and I say, okay, in the next 12 months, are there any planned expenses, you know, whether it's something to do on the house, a big vacation, make sure we're building that into the income plan. The reason I like to really focus in on that emergency fund is just, may not be for an emergency, but if you're in retirement and you're pulling these structured distributions out every month, and then all of a sudden the furnace goes out, or you have a major car repair, And it's $10,000-$15,000. Okay, well, if you don't have an emergency fund, we're going to go into your retirement assets to get that money, which is going to create probably more taxes. Mm-hmm. It could change Medicare premiums depending on where you're at. It could bump you up into the next tax bracket. Or we have to lower your distributions remaining, the safety net that we've built up in as we actively manage the portfolios, in order to make that income bucket last for the next usually 18 to 24 months. Mm-hmm. None of those are good options. So Having the emergency fund, if something like that comes up, and think about last March when the markets really dropped. If that had happened at that point, and now there's a possibility we could sell things where we gave back, we don't have as much growth. Mm-hmm. So what I would tell clients in that scenario is use your emergency fund, and then when the markets come back, then we'll refill that emergency fund. But I want to do it from a position of growth.
0: Yeah.
1: When my clients take money, I want them taking growth. I don't want them taking principal. Mm-hmm. So if you take money out when the value is down, either you have to take more risk to get back to even, or even if the market comes roaring back, you're not back to even, and you have to adjust the plan going forward. So having the emergency fund, it's almost an opportunity fund as well. It just gives our clients more flexibility in how they adapt to things that we don't know when they're going to happen.
0: Yeah.
1: Right. And that's the key, flexibility and adaptability.
0: Yeah. Life continues to happen in retirement. Emergencies do come up. Things do break. You do have to pay for some extras there. But for someone who wants to learn more about how to structure their income to keep up with life happening, Gerald, and inflation today, how can they get started at Mattson Financial Services?
1: Well, today you can actually text the word KIT, K-I-T, to 616-288-2909, and we can get you our Money Mentors Toolkit. There's a lot of great information talking about all the topics we talk about on a weekly basis, whether it's taxes or healthcare or savings or investment strategies, just a wealth of information to kind of start that conversation, start you thinking about, hey, what do I need to tweak, or what haven't I thought of? So you can text the word KIT, K-I-T, to 616-288-2909.
0: That link will come right to your phone with some helpful retirement resources to help you get started. 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But next, Social Security is celebrating a big birthday this weekend. But what are the biggest concerns as this program gets a little older? 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
1: Welcome back to Money Mentors. I am Gerald Green here with Jennifer Perry. And if it's your birthday, happy birthday to you. We played that just for you and wanted to let you know that you're sharing a birthday with Social Security Program. Mm. That program is now 91 years old. Wow. It doesn't seem like that long. Like,
0: I'm getting old. Were you around for that, Gerald?
1: I'm getting old. But it was signed into law by President Franklin Delano Roosevelt in 1935.
0: Wow. Yeah. So it's been around for decades. A lot of people, you know, we know we've paid into this program as we've gone through our working lives. You've seen that money come out of your check every couple of weeks.
1: Oh, yeah.
0: But by the time Social Security turns a little older and reaches that century mark, Gerald, we could be looking at some benefit reductions. We're seeing a lot of headlines about this right now if Congress does not act over the next several years. So here's an interesting number, though, that puts the value of this program in perspective here. MarketWatch says if you were to build a private portfolio that would replicate the average Social Security monthly payout of just over $2,000 per person, you would need roughly $433,000 in a strategy, you know, something like a tips ladder. That's how they compared the two things. And this kind of raises a good question for you. Should we be looking at different portfolio strategies right now, just in case they do make some big changes to this program in the fairly near future?
1: This is probably the most heated conversations clients like to have with
0: me. Oh, really? Okay. Yeah.
1: Like, you know, they're passionate about how they feel about Social Security, good and bad. So I kind of break it down into that math question. And it was just this past week, again, had another conversation because clients are looking to retire part-time work, just, you know, they have their own business and just want to do it part-time as they transition away. And their earnings were fine. You know, we didn't have to worry about earning too much money collecting Social Security. And they're like, well, I want to take it at 62. You know, both of them are relatively the same age. And I said, okay, well, what would you do with that money? Well, we'd probably save it. Do some other things. I'm like, but you don't need it to do other things if you have more time. Oh, no, no, our income's good. We've got plenty of money.
0: Okay.
1: I said, well, the big thing we're really starting to focus in now is everyone knows by the year 2032, the scuttlebutt is the trust fund's going to be out of money. So I think everyone immediately thinks Social Security is going to be gone. That's why they want to try and get as much money out of it as they can. I said, no, it's not going to be gone. We're looking at a reduction of benefits, roughly 22 to 25%. So I told them, I said, you know, if we plan this right, here's the options for maximizing. I gave that maximized strategy based off life expectancy. When should you file Social Security to get the most money of it, providing there's no changes, right? So we go through that. I think one was that take it at 70 the other was around 65 or 67. However, then I was shifted the conversation to understand that in 4 years, if Congress doesn't do something or they could change it regardless, what if it's 25% less? And so what we did is we rolled that into their retirement projections as far as, okay, if we go the next 4 years, you're taking this much from Social Security. It's reduced by 25% the rest of your life. Now, what does that look like for that legacy value? Because part of their plan was they want to make sure their kids have something at the end. And it really put more stress on the portfolios. So the way I laid it out for them is like, if you don't need it, let's delay it. Because I would rather take 25% less of a bigger value than 25% less of an early value, especially because you have the retirement nest egg to be able to absorb not taking Social Security early. Yeah. And later on, you actually have a higher amount. Even with a reduction, your portfolio is still going to be able to absorb that change of income. So once we put the math to it and we kind of projected it out as best as we could, like I'm good, but I can't predict the future.
0: Right.
1: Like my crystal ball works as well as everyone else's. But I just using the data that we have, like what does that look like from an inflation standpoint, a risk standpoint, the income standpoint? Like we have to factor all of that in. And by the end of the meeting, it really just comes down to math and what is the least amount of risk you have to take to make sure that your money lasts as long as you do.
0: Yeah, that's the end goal after all. But I understand why people have so many questions about this right now, because we are seeing so much about this in the headlines. And a lot of people, you know, again, they want what they put into this program all these years. It's understandable here, Gerald. But for someone who wants to see some of these side-by-side comparisons in black and white and just see what the numbers look like based on when they claim and how it works with their other savings, how can they get started at Mattson Financial?
1: Well, you can actually call or you can even text us at 616-288-2909. If you text us the word KIT, K-I-T, to that 616-288-2909 number, you'll actually get a link for our Money Mentors Toolkit that talks about, you know, there's resources in there for Social Security and Medicare and investment strategy and taxes, everything that we like to have conversations about and really get you thinking before, you know, we start designing that plan for you. But we also do have people standing by to talk to you live if you'd like to get more information or sit down with one of our fiduciary advisors, myself, Taylor, Gary, David, Marcus. All of us are licensed fiduciaries, and these are the things we're keying in on for to build not just your investment plan, we're building your retirement plan.
0: Absolutely, and this is a great starting point. Again, text that word KIT to 616-288-2909 or talk to our team off the air right here in West Michigan this morning when you reach out at that same number, 616-288-2909. Well, think about this question. What amount of money would make you financially comfortable? And then what amount would make you feel like you've made it? You're wealthy. A survey by Charles Schwab puts that comfortable number just over $800,000. The wealthy number, $2.3 million. So that's a pretty big window there, Gerald, a big difference. Now, I would imagine those numbers, though, when you sit down with people, differ for just about everyone who comes in your doors. I mean, the comfort versus the wealth number. Do people put it in those terms, though? I would imagine they just kind of think, can I make it?
1: Yeah, a lot of it is just the lifestyle. That's what drives that comfort number. As people have worked and raised their family and saved money and they've been happy and content doing what they do based off the income that they have while they're working, well, maybe that's only $6,000-$7,000 a month to be able to do all of that. And that is a different nest egg that you need in order to maintain that lifestyle throughout retirement. And if your lifestyle is closer to $15,000 or $20,000 a month, well, that number is going to have to be a little bigger to make sure that you're getting the growth. So the money lasts as long as you do, right? We don't want you trying to go back to work when you're 75 years old because you've spent it all at that point.
0: Right.
1: So, yeah, it's working that plan into, okay, what are you doing now? Like, the favorite questions I like to ask when I'm first meeting a client is, where do you go on vacation? What do you do when you're not working? Walk me through that. You know, that gives me an idea of what that lifestyle is. Some clients are like, oh, we'd love to go camping, or we have a seasonal spot at this campground. We just go up north for the summers, and that may be it. And then I have some clients where, you know, we like to travel. We like to see new spots. We like to stay at the really nice hotels. And we usually upgrade our longer flights as far as, you know, if we're flying overseas, we want comfortable seats because they're a longer flight.
0: Right.
1: So it really gives me a picture of what the lifestyle is. And then how do we accommodate for that in retirement? So we have a pretty good idea of what that annual cost is depending on what your goals are. So now we look at, okay, here's what you have. Here are the income sources. How do we have to structure this to get the return to make sure that this money does last and can provide for those things?
0: Mm-hmm.
1: And honestly, most clients are pretty comfortable just maintaining their lifestyle. It's not common that people want to increase their lifestyle, because in the back of their mind, one of their big unknowns is it comes down to healthcare.
0: Mm-hmm.
1: So how long am I going to live, and what are my needs going to be later on? Like when I'm in my 80s, like, am I going to need assisted living? Am I going to need someone to come in and, you know, help me with things? So that's always kind of a sticky wicket sitting back there. Like, we don't know if we're going to need it, but hey, let's plan for it. So the most common thing I hear is, well, we're going to spend money early because later on when we're 70, 75, 80, we're not going to be doing as much, so we're not going to spend as much. And I say, yeah, you're not going to be doing as much, but your costs aren't going to go down. You go from, you know, it's that lifestyle change. It's that go-go lifestyle where you're retired, going here, doing this with the grandkids, maybe helping the kids out with some money, taking people on vacations, having fun, right?
0: Yeah.
1: And then what happens is that lifestyle switches from a go-go fun into a maintenance lifestyle where, okay, I can't travel as much. Maybe I've got more doctor's visits. The health has changed. So I'm a little more limited in my options, but more doctor's visits, higher prescription costs, things like that. So those lifestyle dollars shift from fun to maintenance. That's why we have to make sure we always have the guaranteed bills figured out. You know, what are your utilities? What are your groceries? All of that, that's separate from the lifestyle funds. And that's kind of how we look at it as well.
0: 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But to roll or not to roll? That's the question a lot of you have with your 401ks today. We're going to talk about this, when it makes sense and when it might not make sense, coming up here with Gerald as Money Mentors continues after the news right here on Wood Radio.
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0: Welcome back to Money Mentors. I am Gerald Green here with Jennifer Perry. No matter which generation you belong to, you may be turning into your parents. Dun, dun, dun. A survey of 2,000 people finds 27% admit they're becoming more like mom and dad each day. They especially notice it with travel, packing lots of snacks, arriving too early, obsessively tracking their luggage. I don't do any of those things.
1: You don't? Okay.
0: No.
1: Okay.
0: No, it just reminds me of those, I can't remember what insurance company
1: Prudential,
0: is,
1: or, I believe.
0: Is it?
1: Yeah.
0: Are you becoming more like your parents? Some of them crack me up and some of them hit a little too close to home.
1: Right,
0: I will admit
1: that.
0: I'm not going to say which ones.
1: No. You're noticing some of those habits creeping in just a little bit.
0: Wait a second now. Yeah. But no, I'm on the other end of that spectrum. I try to go more laissez-faire and all right, well, if it happens, we get there. We're delayed. It is what it is.
1: Try not to hear as much. Yeah. So go with the flow there. But I do notice, too, sometimes I catch myself in the mirror, Gerald, and I'm like, there's my mom. And I'm like, oh, no, that's me. I have reached that stage of life. So I'm like, oh, that's happening. So if you feel, though, like you're becoming more like your parents, yeah, it might be time to get serious about your retirement, too. If you're finding yourself dropping into some of those habits that you always were annoyed by when you were growing up, yeah, well, we're here too. So
0: there's a support group. We meet every Wednesday.
1: Yes, exactly.
0: Fifth Wednesday of every month.
1: We might need to start that at the office. But you can reach out to your team at Mattson Financial Services. When you're getting to this point in life where you're more serious about putting together a retirement plan, you're becoming more like your parents, let's get started on some of those things that you want to get to on that retirement checklist this weekend. MattsonFinancial.com is where you can find us online, or you can always reach out to our team off the air too with questions about anything you hear on the show at 616-288-2909. 616-288-2909. I read an interesting stat in an article recently about just how much money is sitting in IRAs right now, Gerald. $20 trillion in those retirement accounts, and most of that money got there without someone writing a check. There's a financial industry trade group that says the overwhelming majority of IRA savings comes from rollovers from workplace retirement accounts, which raises a really good question for you. When does rolling a 401k or similar account into an IRA make sense? And when is staying put perhaps the better option?
0: Well, there's several nuances to this. The first one that I always preach caution is if you are planning to retire from your employer after the age of 55, but before the age of 59 and a half, do not move that 401k before you have an income plan.
1: Oh, okay.
0: Because if you take that 401k, that 403b, 401a, and you roll it to an IRA before age 59 and a half, and you take money out, now you've just created an additional 10% tax penalty for an early withdrawal.
1: Ooh, okay.
0: So the nice thing about these employer-sponsored plans is you have access to take those funds out if you retire from that company after the age of 55. It's the rule of 55.
1: Okay.
0: So now you're still going to have to pay taxes on it if it's tax deferred. If it's Roth 401k, you're not paying taxes. But if it's tax deferred, you'll still have to pay income taxes, but you don't have that 10% tax penalty.
1: Gotcha.
0: Okay. So that's the first one. That's we always double check that. Well, when are you going to retire? After 59 and a half? Okay. Well, then we're good. The other thing comes down to the options, and does it line up with what your goals are? The options in the plan, and what do you want to do with that nest egg? Mm-hmm. I was meeting with some clients earlier this week, and we're managing some money for him, and he's got some money in a 401k, and it has the ability to be rolled over.
1: Okay.
0: So I've been working with this client. He just recently turned 59 and a half, so he has that in-service withdrawal available for him now. As I was evaluating things, looking at the returns we've been providing for him in our managed accounts versus the returns he was getting that I've been helping him with in his 401k that we're not managing, but I look at all the investment strategies, what options does he have available, and I recommend an allocation based off those options. The returns were very similar.
1: Okay.
0: So the only difference it would have made from him rolling it over into his current IRA that we're managing is now I'm going to charge him. And I told him, I'm like, Brian, you're getting the same type of returns on the managed account that you are in the 401k. And we're a little more aggressive with the 401k because money's going in there all the time. So different philosophy. But I said, look, if we're getting the returns we need in order to provide for that income plan that we've generated for your eventual retirement date, I don't want to roll it over right now just so I can charge you. Right. That's not in your best interest. So let's just keep managing it. We'll keep an eye. If the returns start to slip below what we expect, then we can talk about it. But your best interest right now is to keep it there. The returns are on par, you know, depending on the strategy. You know, we were beating them in some areas, but not enough for me to really tell the client, yeah, it makes sense to roll it over. Like, I that's just not what I do. I want my client's best interest first. That's just the difference between us and a lot of firms. So then we look at, okay, if those options aren't available, because I've had it on the other side of the spectrum where, you know, some big companies only have 10 or 12 options and a lot of them are target date funds, or there's higher costs and higher fees and we just can't generate the return as a managed, as we could in a managed account. Then yeah, let's bring it over, because now you're leaving money on the table. You're not getting the returns you need to line up with your eventual retirement income plan. So we need to move it, right? We need to get better performance. We need to have greater speed to execution on making allocation changes in that plan. And we can do that in a managed account versus in your 401k.
1: You mentioned 59 and a half is one of those ages where you might want to make some of these decisions too. But there's another age to look out for. If you're 73 and up, hopefully our listeners are aware, you're required to take a certain amount out of your retirement accounts before the end of the year. That's when those dreaded RMDs kick in, Gerald. But let's talk about people in that case, at this stage of life, who don't need the money. CNBC had some interesting suggestions on this recently on what to do with it. But what do you think here when you get to that point?
0: One of the biggest things we look for when required minimum distributions come around is, one, is that money needed for your income plan? Have you been taking money out and you're going to continue to take it out? And the RMD is just that minimum. If your RMD, let's just say, is $20,000, but you're taking out $25,000 a year, it's not a big deal right now, right? Because you're taking out more than what your RMD is. So no harm, no foul is built into your income plan. However, if, you know, you're only taking out $1,000 a month, you know, and your RMD is that same $20,000. Well, okay, you've got $8,000 more that you're going to have to take out that you're like, well, I'm not going to spend it. I'm doing everything I want to do right now. Gerald, you told me last time I had to spend more money and I can't. So I've had those conversations. But now then we take a look. Okay, what would you like to do? Like, do you do any tithing? Do you gift to charity? Well, yeah, we do that out of our normal monthly budget. You know, we send 10% tithing, or we always donate to, you know, the Humane Society. I'm like, tell you what, let's take that out of your month-to-month budget, and let's just do it with what's called a qualified charitable donation.
1: Okay.
0: So if you're giving $500 a month to your church, what you actually can do is just send them one check from that, in this scenario, that additional $8,000 you'd have to take out.
1: Okay.
0: Send them $6,000 from that. You don't get taxed on it. And now the only additional amount you would have to take out would be $2,000 instead of $8,000.
1: Okay.
0: So, and that goes straight to the church. They get the full $6,000. You're not taxed on it. They're not taxed on it. But it satisfies that portion of that required minimum distribution, and it actually frees up more cash flow in your month-to-month budget without changing your income. So there are a lot of good things. Everyone kind of dreads that RMD age, but it actually opens up the door to some more possibilities on how to structure where your income is going and how much is actually that cost out of pocket to you.
1: Nice. Does this strategy include the time of the year that you take that RMD? Does that matter, Gerald? I mean, do people do it at different times during the year?
0: Yeah, it lines up with when they do turn 73, because I've run into the situation before where they're still working to the end of the year and they turn 73 this year, but they're still working through the whole year. If we take it now, it's added income. Wow. So you can actually skip that first required minimum distribution to when, you know, the following year.
1: Okay.
0: But the caveat there is now that year, you'll have to take two.
1: Two? Okay.
0: Right.
1: Okay.
0: Which isn't necessarily a bad thing, depending on how much income are you going to require from your investments. And that may be what is equal to your RMD. So no harm, no foul. But now, because your taxable income on paper would be possibly less the next year, maybe you're only paying 12% tax on that money instead of 22 because you didn't work.
1: Okay.
0: I like saving 10% in taxes possible.
1: Yes, absolutely. So the strategy matters here. Knowing the rules matters really, really importantly when it comes to things like RMDs and rollovers as well. So for our listeners who have questions about making some of these moves and need some guidance on this, Gerald, how can they get started?
0: Well, you can text us the word KIT, K-I-T, at 616-288-2909. You'll get a link for our Money Mentors Toolkit that talks about RMDs and taxes and investment strategies and healthcare and social, like just a ton of information to kind of get the brain rolling on, hey, how should I plan this out? How does it work into my income? And these are the conversations we love having anyway. It goes into every individualized plan that we do with our clients. Again, you can text us KIT, K-I-T, at 616-288-2909.
1: 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But coming up, there's a new price tag on health care for retirees. 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
4: Welcome back to Money Mentors. I am Gerald Green here with Jennifer Perry. Frankie Valli, can't take my eyes off of you. I think that one's pretty recognizable, yeah. Honestly. Mm-hmm. This is one of his biggest solo hits, number two on the charts in 1967.
5: Nice. I like that one. It's kind of like when you hear that particular strain there, I want to do like a kick line, but then I remember how old I am, Gerald, now, and I can't kick that high anymore.
4: I just think about, you know, I like to watch the, you know, the gangster movies, uh-huh. like, you know, Goodfellas and all, you know, all Godfather and all. I'm pretty sure it's written into every Hollywood gangster film that you have to have a Frankie Valli song in there.
5: You know what? Now that you say that, yes. Yeah.
4: Donnie Brasco. So. Yeah. Like Goodfellas. Like, yeah, I'm pretty sure there's one in every single one, I think.
5: Maybe there was a requirement there.
4: Maybe Godfather would be the only one. I don't think so. I don't think I remember that one, but yeah. I don't know. Now I got to go back and watch them.
5: Right. Yes. I'm going to start noticing that now in all the gangster movies out there. But oh boy. But good stuff here for you on Money Mentors. Every week we like to revisit the music that we grew up with here and talk to you about this next phase of life that we're moving into. And a big issue, you brought it up earlier here on today's show, Gerald, is thinking about your later years and healthcare in particular as those costs go up. And every year, Fidelity actually puts a price tag on this for us, healthcare in retirement. And this year's number is, yes, the highest yet. Bloomberg's Nikki Waller has their 2026 estimate.
6: It's been rising for years, and what we're seeing is that if you are retiring this year, your health costs that you will pay out of pocket, if you're a couple, it's up to $371,000. That is an almost 8% jump from last year.
5: All right, $371,000, break it in half, $185,500 per person. And that's with Medicare already in place. They already factor that in. So the same report from Fidelity says more than half of pre-retirees think Medicare will cover all their health care expenses as well. So when someone walks in with that assumption baked into their plan, Gerald, how do you help them kind of reset the math and figure out what they might actually need when it comes to this huge expense in retirement?
4: Yeah, when numbers get thrown around like this, I just wish they would add a little more context to
5: okay.
4: it. So, you know, $185,000 per person is not per year.
5: Okay, yes,
4: right?
5: true.
4: Yeah.
5: It's over the course of retirement, right?
4: Right,
5: yeah.
4: And average retirement based off current life expectancy, you're talking 20 years.
5: Okay.
4: So now you take that, we'll just round up. $200,000 divided by 20 years is $10,000 a year in healthcare costs.
5: Okay. Now,
4: some years you may spend more than that. Some years you won't. So as long as we're talking about having preparation for those expenses, and that's, you know, like I touched on it earlier, when you first retire, you're 65, maybe not a lot of healthcare expenses going on. Yes, you're paying your Medicare premiums, you know, so that's already baked in there. Mm-hmm. But maybe you're, you know, you just see our annual checkup and you don't have a ton of stuff going on. Well, then that delays some of those costs later on. And that's why we talked about maintenance lifestyle. You go from go-go in your early retirement years to maintenance. So all that money that you spent early on, that was for the fun stuff, and that's why we always plan on your income rising throughout the plan because, yes, you're not traveling. You're not spending money as much eating out and going to, you know, restaurants and sure. things like that. But that's where those healthcare costs come in. And I think it's compacted. I'd like to see a deeper study on when most of that money is spent by year. You know, when you think about a 20-year retirement. And that's kind of what we do. We backload a lot of those costs unless there's a pre-existing condition that, okay, someone comes in and maybe they have a recurring health condition now and they know what they're paying every year for that. Mm-hmm. That's easy. Like, we can bake that into the income plan, but, you know, stuff always happens. We can't plan on when health changes.
5: Right.
4: So we just have to plan on what we can control, and that's the income. So how do we bake that in? And then how do we adjust if something happens? If health does change, now how are we going to change that income? Whether it happens in year 5 of retirement or year 10 in retirement, the plan has to be prepared for that moment, because odds are it is going to happen. So looking at that number, it all brings it back to that income plan. What do you have? What do you want to spend? What do you want to do? And do you have enough to do it? And I've had conversations with clients where, look, even if things go off the rail health-wise, this is how we can adapt to it. Your lifestyle right now, you're doing everything you want. You're not spending at a very high withdrawal rate. We can absorb a lot of things. And then there's some clients where they're on the other end of the spectrum. Hey, you really have to slow down your spending. Mm-hmm. Otherwise, we're going to have to take more risk to accommodate what you are spending. Like, I'm putting guardrails for my clients to know, okay, on the low end and the high end, where's that middle ground?
5: Yeah.
4: Right. So, and that really helps them make those day-to-day decisions. I never tell my clients, no, you can't have your money.
5: Right. It is your money after
4: right?
5: all.
4: But I'm always going to tell you what the trade-off is of making adjustments to those plans. Does it impact you? Does it have minimal impact? Or what are some of the pitfalls we have to be wary of going forward? So it's all the conversation. I'm not just an investment guy. Like I said, what we do here at Mattson Financial is that entire retirement plan. When my clients have a question, they've got one phone number to call. I'm that quarterback of that team, whether it's a tax question, whether it's something with their estate plan. Now, I may not be able to answer it because I'm not a lawyer either.
5: No, but you know people. You know people.
4: I love working with not only our preferred providers in those different areas, but if clients have an existing relationship with someone, maybe their attorney or their tax person, I'll work with them too. I've had some great connections with clients' other professionals that they've hired as well. And it's just a working plan. And the nice thing is now they don't have to call me, tell me what the CPA said, and then I ask another question and they got to call the CPA back and then call.
5: Right.
4: No, it's, hey, let me call your CPA, let me talk through it, and then once we have a plan, I'll get back to you.
5: Yeah.
4: Oh, you mean I can sit here on the beach still holding my Mai Tai and I don't have to make phone calls? Sounds good, Gerald.
5: You handle it.
4: Yep.
5: I love that. I love that you bring other people into that conversation. I know they're at the office too. Matt with Medicare is right down the hall. So if someone has questions about the coverage they might need, again, one number, one place to go. That number, 616-288-2909. If you want to reach out to your money mentors at Mattson Financial Services and start having some of these conversations. But whether we're talking about healthcare, taxes, Social Security, or your investments, I know, Gerald, people come to you with a lot of different questions when they meet with you for the very first time. So what can they expect when they come in and sit down for that first meeting?
4: You know, the biggest thing is it's just going to be a laid back conversation. Like, I've had clients or prospective clients sit down in that first meeting and, you know, we tell them some stuff, give them some ideas of things to bring. And as soon as they sit down, they want to hand me all of their documents. I'm like, no, I don't need that right now. Like, let's not put the cart before the horse. You don't know if you like me yet, right? So the biggest thing is, hey, you know, what are you doing? What do you like to do? Who are you? How many kids? How many grandkids? What, if you're retired, what does a typical day look like for you? What are you looking forward to in the next 6-12 months or the next 2-3 years? What's on your bucket list? Mm-hmm. Help me get to know you and your current situation. If you sit down with someone in the financial services industry and the first thing they look at is statements, that doesn't tell you anything. Yeah, it tells you what you've saved, but it doesn't give an idea of who you are. So that's why I love these first appointment meetings, because it really builds that relationship that I need as a fiduciary. Again, the basic definition of fiduciary is everything we do has to be in the client's best interest. But I can't give a recommendation on what you should do without knowing who you are and what your goals are. And how do we build this that has the greatest probability of success? And that's not just about the numbers on the account statement. It's about what that lifestyle and what those goals are. So let's just talk. I love talking about me and my kids. Well, most of the time, unless my son has made me mad. But for the most part, no, let's get to know each other to make sure if this is going to be a good relationship. Because one of the things I stress is I don't want anyone doing this again. You're at the point in retirement, you want to do it one time, make sure it's the right decision. I don't like doing things over either.
5: Yeah.
4: So some of the things we talk about are meant to set that relationship up. Like that first appointment, I'm going to tell you how we at Mattson Financial get paid. Whether you're paying us, whether someone else is paying us, I want that level of transparency.
5: Yeah.
4: Then we're going to talk about how we invest the assets. What is our investing philosophy? How do we manage it? What are we looking for? We kind of go into that 30,000 foot view to give you an idea of how we're different. And then the last big piece I check in on and explain is, how do we come up with your plan? Mm-hmm. How do you know that it's made and tailored specifically for you? And if it seems like this is what you're looking for and you're really now wanting to solve not just the investment strategy you have, but what is your retirement strategy, then we can move forward. Then we can start diving into, you know, the accounts and taxes and Social Security and healthcare, like things that go into the nuts and bolts of the plan. But, you know, you can't start at the top and work your way down. You don't want to be building the airplane while you're flying it, right?
5: Right.
4: You want to do it on the ground.
5: Yeah, exactly. And it is your retirement, your plan. They do this level of customization for our listeners here on Money Mentors. So again, you can see if you're the right fit for them, they're the right fit for you. We want this to be an ongoing relationship that gets you all the way through retirement. So, Gerald, for our listeners out there, a lot of people come to us after listening to us for years. They know they're ready to get serious about retirement. How can they get started with that first visit?
4: Yep, you can text us the word KIT, K-I-T, to 616-288-2909. That's going to give you a link to a lot of the resources, a lot of the information that really gets your mind rolling around finally building that retirement plan rather than just how are you invested and what's the market doing. That's a piece of it, but that's not the whole pie. We want to start building this retirement plan for you, not only to get you to retirement, but get you through it.
5: And our team's standing by as well off the air. 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That number is 616-288-2909. 616-288-2909. 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
4: Remember, retirement is not a destination, rather a never-ending journey. Hope to talk to you guys later and have a good weekend.
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12: Lala has been downgraded from hurricane to tropical storm. I'm Ann Carrick, Fox News. Even with the downgrade, Hawaii is not yet out of the woods. Fox Weather's Katie Byrne reports from Honolulu.
13: We've already seen significant impacts over on the Big Island. And in fact, there are search and rescue teams underway right now because of two homes, at least, that have been swept away because of a ton of rain. 3 feet of rain was recorded in one spot right outside of Hilo. We also know officials have confirmed one person has died in a storm-related car accident over on that island as well. Roughly 70% of customers on the Big Island don't have power right now. More than 100,000 without power across the entire state. Officials are also warning about how strong these winds will be. Not only could we see flooding, but we could see these winds pick up debris and send them flying.
12: Hawaii Governor Josh Green already declaring a state of emergency. Dozens of National Guard members reportedly standing by for deployment. One person is confirmed dead from the storm, several areas getting more than 2 feet of rain. At least six people killed and several others missing due to flooding in Indiana, and more rain is expected. Fox Weather's Adam Klotz has that update.
14: Some of these communities, 1 foot of total rainfall. Still could see a little bit of rain. The ground is saturated, right? So additional rain could cause a problem. But those really big, heavy rains, hopefully those are winding down at this point. We saw plenty of rivers get up near major flood stage or moderate flood stages. They peaked, they crested, and now we're just going to kind of watch those move on downstream. Still at least some risk of some rain moving across the state of Indiana, but nothing like the last 4 or 5 days. There are still flood watches, flash flood warnings out there across central Indiana. And then most of the heavier rains actually going to move more towards the Appalachian Mountains here for your day today.
12: Hundreds of people have evacuated from their homes. FEMA approved an emergency declaration for Indiana to provide federal disaster assistance. 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
19: 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Who were they? 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How did the internet, or sometimes the algorithm, choose them? And what does a person do when they're suddenly confronted with more attention than the human psyche can handle? Take The Dress, a story that went uber viral in early 2015 in spite of being, well, kind of a boring optical illusion. A mother of the bride in Scotland took a picture of a dress she was thinking about wearing to her daughter's wedding. But she saw the dress as blue with black lace, and her daughter saw it as white with gold lace. One BuzzFeed post later, every single person on the internet was talking about the dress. But to me, the dress is a story about the last couple of months when the internet was still sort of fun. It was shortly before the stories that spread across the internet stopped being driven by exploited millennials with useless arts degrees and started being decided by algorithms hell-bent on growing internet usership at all costs. And on a long enough timeline, the story of the dress is one entangled with abuse and media exploitation. Internet history is a tricky thing to be invested in. It feels like every time a bad with business billionaire buys up another platform, history starts being erased. With the team at Cool Zone Media, we're taking these characters' 16th minute of fame to see what their moment meant to them and what it says about us.
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30: 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I'm Dave Stanley, a Safe Money retirement specialist. I want to talk to you today about what I believe is the single most underestimated threat to your retirement, and it is not a stock market crash. It is not a recession. It is not even taxes. It is inflation. And I call it the silent thief because it steals from you every single day without you ever noticing until it is too late. Inflation is not dramatic. It does not make headlines the way a market crash does. Nobody calls you in a panic to tell you that the price of milk went up 8 cents or that your electric bill crept up another $12 this month. But over the course of a 20 or 30 year retirement, that slow, quiet, relentless increase in the cost of everything you buy can do more damage to your standard of living than any stock market decline in history. And what really concerns me is that most people have absolutely no plan to deal with it because it happens so gradually that you barely notice it is eating away at your retirement until the damage is already done. Let me show you what I mean with some simple math. If inflation runs at just 3% per year, which is roughly the long-term historical average, something that costs $1,000 today will cost over $1,800 in 20 years. That is not a projection. That is basic compound math. Your groceries, your gas, your property taxes, your insurance premiums, your prescriptions, your utility bills, every single one of those expenses is going to cost dramatically more 20 years from now than it costs today. Now think about what that really means for your retirement income, because this is where inflation stops being an abstract economic concept and starts becoming deeply personal. If you retire today with a fixed income of $5,000 a month, that $5,000 is going to buy you less and less every single year. In 10 years at 3% inflation, your $5,000 will have the purchasing power of about $3,700 in today's money. In 20 years, it will feel like about $2,700. You did not lose a single penny on paper, but you lost nearly half your standard of living. And here is the part that really concerns me. The things that retirees spend the most money on, healthcare, housing, and food, tend to inflate faster than the headline rate. Healthcare costs in particular have been rising at roughly double the overall inflation rate for decades. Medicare premiums increase every year, prescription drug costs increase every year, and the older you get, the more of your budget goes toward healthcare, which means the more exposed you are to those above average price increases. If you are concerned about protecting your retirement from inflation, and every retiree should be, call me right now at 844-731-SAFE. That's 844-731-7233. Let me send you our Safe Money Guide and show you how to build a retirement that grows with inflation instead of being destroyed by it. Now let me address the traditional advice that most financial advisors give when clients ask about inflation. They say keep a large allocation in stocks, because stocks have historically outpaced inflation over the long run. And that is true if you look at a 50 or 60 year time horizon. But retirees do not have 50 years. They have the years they have left. And in any given 10 or 20 year period, stocks can absolutely fail to keep pace with inflation, especially after you account for the fees, taxes, and withdrawals that come with actually using that money to live on. Bonds, which used to be the traditional inflation hedge for retirees, have become deeply unreliable in the modern interest rate environment. When rates are low, bond yields do not keep up with inflation. When rates rise, existing bond values decline. The 60-40 portfolio that the financial industry recommended for decades as the gold standard balanced approach for retirees has proven time and time again that it cannot reliably protect you against inflation while also protecting you against market losses, which means the very strategy that millions of Americans are counting on to carry them through retirement has a fundamental flaw at its core that nobody in the traditional financial world wants to talk about openly. Certificates of deposit and savings accounts are even worse. They might pay you 2 or 3% while inflation runs at 3% or more. You are literally losing purchasing power every single day that your money sits in those accounts. It feels safe because the number on your bank statement never goes down, but the real-world value of that number, what it can actually buy you at the grocery store, at the pharmacy, at the gas station, is shrinking constantly. And that slow erosion is one of the most insidious financial traps that retirees fall into because it masquerades as safety while quietly impoverishing you year after year. So what actually works? How do you build a retirement that protects against inflation without exposing yourself to the kind of stock market risk that can devastate a retiree? The answer lies in strategies that provide growth potential linked to market performance without the downside risk of market losses. My clients have accounts that grow when the market goes up, but never lose value when the market goes down. In a year when the market returns 10 or 12%, their accounts capture a meaningful portion of that gain. In a year when the market drops 20 or 30%, their accounts lose nothing, zero. Their principal is protected by contract. Over time, this pattern of gains without losses creates powerful compound growth that not only keeps pace with inflation, but can actually outpace it because you are never losing ground. On top of that growth, they have guaranteed lifetime income that adjusts over time. They are not locked into a fixed dollar amount that loses value every year. Their income has the potential to increase as their account values grow, which means their retirement paycheck can keep pace with rising costs. That is the inflation solution that nobody in the traditional financial industry talks about because it does not generate ongoing fees for them. My clients do not lie awake at night wondering if their money will still buy what they need in 10 or 20 years. They know their principal is protected, they know their income is guaranteed for life, and they know their accounts have the potential to grow and help them keep pace with rising costs without ever risking a loss. That is what real inflation protection looks like. Call us right now at 844-731-SAFE. That's 844-731-7233. Our Safe Money Guide will show you exactly how this works. 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Inflation is not optional. It is not something that might happen. It is happening right now, it has been happening for your entire life, and it will continue happening for the rest of your retirement. The question is not whether inflation will erode your purchasing power. 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
31: 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Guarantees are based on the financial strength and claims-paying ability of the insurance company. No information presented today should be acted upon without meeting with a qualified and licensed professional. Obviously, by calling us now, you are just taking the first step towards protecting your retirement. It's important that you read all insurance contract disclosures carefully before making a purchase decision. Rates and returns mentioned on this program are subject to change without notice.
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2: News, I'm Paul Stevens. Lala downgraded now back to a tropical storm, but still packing a punch.
3: We've already seen the damage it's caused over on the Big Island, where the governor says we've already seen a number of homes damaged. More than a dozen roofs have been ripped off. Two homes have been completely swept away because of just heavy rainfall.
2: Fox Weather's Katie Byrne in Honolulu. At least six people now confirmed killed by flooding in Indiana.
4: It's really north of the Indianapolis suburbs where we've seen the absolute worst of this. And we've been stuck in a setup where we've seen round after round of heavy showers. In some of these communities, as much as a foot of rain has fallen over the course of the last week.
2: Fox Weather's Adam Klotz. Police arresting 19-year-old Cameron Harris in connection with Saturday's shooting at Virginia State University. Five people hurt, one critically. One person killed, four others wounded in a mass shooting during an outdoor concert in Kentucky Saturday night. No arrest there. 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
1: 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I think you're going to see some things that you have not seen with my traditional TV life. I've been on Food Network for like 30 years. This is going to be a little different. You're going to get a little behind the scenes, my personal life a little bit, of course, my career. At some point, we'll talk about why I don't have a restaurant in New York City right now, kind of paining me, but I love my restaurants in Vegas. We'll talk about all those kinds of things and all the great things about, of course, food. But food is just sort of the foundation of it all. 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
13: 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Take time off work and maybe not go back. Well, there you go. Whitney, it's been a pleasure. Thank you so much.
12: Thank you.
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13: 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I'm Steve Kelly from West Michigan's Morning News. If you listen to The Morning Show, Jason Lash is one of our proud sponsors. Jason is with the Epic Group and joins us in studio. Jason, thank you so much for swinging by.
17: Thanks for having me here, Steve.
13: If you're new to Wood Radio, you probably are just learning about. You just signed on, right, as a client?
17: So we got this new campaign that we're doing right now and having a lot of fun with you guys.
13: What would you say is the best thing about the real estate market right now? We've certainly seen some interesting fluctuation.
17: There's a little bit of misinformation here in real estate. Obviously, the prices are gone up quite a bit, but there are some good pockets out there where we can find some good deals for buyers. A lot of times, we're taking a lot of our buyers, sometimes even off markets, just going to our database and avoiding the competition, avoiding the bidding out there. But there's still pockets out there where we can find some really, really good deals. I'll tell you myself, I bought a cottage less than a year ago, beautiful lakefront property, $180,000.
13: Holy smokes.
17: Yep. Yep. So, I mean, if I'm buying them, if I'm finding them for myself, I can find them for the clients. They are out there.
13: Why should a buyer or seller choose you to work with?
17: Oh, I love that question.
13: Jason, what sets Jason Lash And the last group, Epic Realty, apart from other agents.
17: First of all, I'm glad you brought up the team. So we're a team of 20-some-odd agents here, 22 agents, I believe, what we have on the team here. So and we're full-time. And the beauty of having a team here is that if a buyer ever wants to see a house, they don't have to work around my schedule or an agent on the team schedule. We have partners that will always help out with the showing. So myself, you know, I got kids and whatnot, family and things going on. So if my son's got a baseball game, it gives me opportunity, obviously, to do family first. And my clients can still see their houses that they want to see. Ooh. Or if we have multiple clients, which thank God we do have multiple clients, again, we could service everybody because everybody gets to go see a showing, gets to go get in a house. We're always going to work around the buyer and the seller's schedule. As I mentioned before, also, we do have off-the-market properties, so not everything that is for sale is on these websites, Zillow's and MLS. There is a lot of homes for sale. There are other opportunities out there. So those are a couple places that we can provide a little bit better service for our clients. One other thing I want to bring up, too, is that we partner with the best lenders in West Michigan. As a matter of fact, our lenders do give a discount to our clients. As a result, our buyers pay less for the house just simply because their interest rates are lower than the competition.
13: I saw, speaking of marketing strategies, you doing some social media. Yep. And you showed a house before it was on the market, right? Yeah. So your marketing strategies are unparalleled. What can sellers expect from you and the last group, Epic Realty, in the process of selling their home?
17: I do a ton of social media, Facebook and Instagram, a lot of Facebook and Instagram, and we're really doubling down on the YouTube stuff now, too. So there's a lot of social media exposure that you're going to get. Let's be honest. When you list a house with a real estate agent, if they're going to put it on the MLS, I think it's 63 websites. Don't quote me on the number, but I believe it's 63 websites that the MLS is going to feed you off to. We're going to put you on about 1,000 websites, but there's a couple things that we're going to do that's going to be exclusive to our clients that is just not available to the public. My website, grhomes.net, according to Google, actually outperforms Zillow in a lot of different markets, and that's my personal website. Our listings are featured listings on the front of our website of grhomes.net. The other thing I like to do is, you know what works out there, Steve? TV advertising.
13: Ooh.
17: So we'll put our houses on TV. So you'll see me on Hulu and Peacock and the streaming services. We do a lot of that. So we list a house. Your home's going to be advertised on TV and get exposure to it. And that's what marketing is. It's all about exposure. Thousands of extra people will see your house.
13: What would you say is something about the Grand Rapids real estate market that the average buyer or seller might not know right now?
17: Grand Rapids real estate market is extremely diverse. We got some awesome condos out there, a lot of new construction condos. There's some really cool condos that are being built, especially in the south side of town. There's still some opportunities out there for some first-time home buyers. If you're looking to, let's say, a lower price point, you know, entry price point, maybe that's a better way to say it. There's a lot of opportunities for that. And there's luxury lakefront. West Michigan is just such a diverse real estate market, a little bit of everything there. But there's still some good deals. You know, Steve, we were talking before about how, prices have gone up, and yes, prices have gone up, and they're not coming back down. They have gone up, but for how many years was West Michigan on every single list of like the most affordable places to live, cheapest place to live?
13: Mm-hmm.
17: We've just simply caught up, and we still got room to catch up. So there's still room for the prices to go up. So there is still some. This is comparatively a great market to live in, and there's still a lot of opportunities.
13: We're talking to Jason Lash of the Lash Group. EPIQUE Realty. That's epic. If I'm ready to sell my home, how can the Lash Group make my home stand out above other houses on the market?
17: If you're going to sell your home, first of all, the first thing you need to do is find out how much your house is worth. So go to our website at grhomes.net. Right on the top there, you can type in your address and you can find your home value for free, confidential. 15 seconds, you'll know what your house is worth. And then after that, we got to do a walkthrough and give you more of a customized valuation. When we do that walkthrough, we're going to be making suggestions of what kind of changes you can make on your house. Now, something that we do, though, is we're looking at return on investment. And that's really crucial, is that I don't want you spending $10,000 in improvements to sell the house for $2,000 more. So that's something that we have an eye for, that we've been in the business for a couple of decades now. We're going to show you how to get your house set up. I'm not crazy about the word staging, but how to get your house ready to sell to maximize your return on investment.
13: If a homeowner wants to know their home's current value without consulting an agent, what tools are available?
17: Yeah, that's great. So again, go our website, grhomes.net. It's right on the top there. It's completely confidential. Within 15 seconds, you're going to get an online home valuation. Now, it is just an online home valuation, so they're going to be pulling from public records from several different sources for public records. If you do need to know your actual market analysis, that's one area that AI and technology just can't do for you, that is still something that we have to walk through the house and take a look at. But if you just, hey, listen, you're curious, and if you don't want to sell, you're just curious of what your house is worth, go to our website at jhomes.net and just type in your address, and within 15 seconds, you're going to know your online home value.
13: Speaking of which, tell us about some of the risks of buying or selling real estate through like an online service, as opposed to dealing directly with somebody like you.
17: That's a great question. So first of all, you got to be careful wherever you enter your information into. So a lot of those websites out there, and majority of them, and not our website, majority of them, they're there just to capture your information and turn around and sell it. And that's a huge industry. It's, I mean, that's how companies like Zillow survive and Realtor.com survive. They're there to capture data and turn around and sell the data. That is their business model. There is a lot of what we call iBuyers or institutional buyers. Some are good, some are not good. Be very, very careful of any of the wholesalers out there. And what a wholesaler is they're going to come out there and they pretend to buy your home. But what they're really doing is they're just buying. You sign a contract and they can assign the contract to somebody else. Ooh. And they're selling the contract for more money. So just be careful. There's a lot of those wholesalers here in West Michigan. They're not all bad, and I'm not trying to throw the whole industry of a bus, but just make sure you understand what you're getting yourself into. Some of the other institutional buyers, a lot of them just buy the houses at a discount, you know, looking at 60, 70 cents on the dollar. And that works for some people. It's not for everybody. Our team does buy houses. So if you are thinking of selling, we actually we have a program right now where we'll buy houses based on appraised value. So that is something that we do offer. But they're not all bad, but you just got to make sure you know the devil's in the details and really dig deeper into it.
13: Jason, you touched on that, and we talk about it on the commercials as well. What if a home seller is on a tight timeline? Whether it's due to a job relocation, a family situation, you have something special there too.
17: Yeah, that's our instant cash offer program. I actually just ran into one this weekend down south of Kalamazoo. I went down there, and that's somebody who took a job in Pennsylvania, just needs to get out, needs to sell his house as fast as possible so he can relocate into that. And that's perfect for an instant cash offer. It's kind of like trading in your car, but sometimes they just want the ease and the timing of it. And we base ours off appraised value, which is super nice for a lot of sellers. And that's what we do. Hey, listen, he gets to move out. Control the timeline and still gets a fair price on his house.
13: I'm old school. I've been around for a little while. I want to be face to face with a guy like you when it comes to making these decisions. That. Just reach out to the Lash Group, EPIQUE Realty. 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Jason Lash, thank you so much for coming in today.
17: Hey, if everybody's welcome to Google me, you're going to see over 390 five-star reviews on Google. 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And thank you very much for having me here, Steve.
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9: Getting weaker a bit. I'm Paul Stevens, Fox News. Lala now downgraded back to a tropical storm, but Hawaii is still being blasted by strong winds and heavy rain. Fox Weather's hurricane specialist, Brian Norcross.
10: Finally, Lala is letting up on the big island of Hawaii that's out here well south of Honolulu, although they are going to get strong winds today. The track just missed the bottom of the big island. 70-mile-an-hour winds now. Anything less than 75, it's a tropical storm, not a hurricane anymore. And the threat is up here in Maui and Molokai and in Lanai. That's where it is now. Moving toward Honolulu later in the day. Heavy rain on Maui and Molokai and more to come. And then Oahu is next in line. But the storm will be weakening some by the time it gets there.
9: And at least one person has been killed so far. Almost 70% of the Big Island has reportedly lost power because of those strong winds. Heavy rain triggering massive flooding in Indiana, where at least six people have been killed, several others missing. Fox Weather's Adam Klotz.
21: So it has been relentless over the course of the entire week, and it took a couple of days for all of that water to funnel down into some of the streams and rivers. The White River runs through Indianapolis, and you're seeing some major to moderate flood stages there as all of that water tries to rush down in a very small area. That is why the flooding is happening along the rivers. Now, the good news is some of that rain beginning to die down a little bit. Still a risk of some showers. You're seeing them beginning to move in Indiana right now. The heaviest rain has actually moved a little farther off towards the east, and you're going to get dry days by the time you get into Monday and Tuesday. The risk of flooding today does shift towards the east. You're looking more like the Appalachian Mountains as you're wringing up some of that moisture that continues to move its way across the Midwest.
9: That's Fox Weather's Adam Klotz. Hundreds already evacuated from their homes. FEMA already approving an emergency declaration for Indiana to provide federal disaster assistance. 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

0: Clay and Buck. We are rolling through the Tuesday edition of the program. I was mentioning Senator Ron Johnson on yesterday. This is a little bit confusing because of the way, I mean, it's just a lot of math. But I want to play it for you again, because what he said was the overall rate of miscarriage for the test group that they had back in January of 2021 was 12%, which is, according to Ron Johnson, high. But for first trimester COVID shots, it was nearly 82%. Here is what Senator Johnson told us yesterday. Listen.
1: Tom Sheehan Bakurl, he was the man in charge of safety surveillance systems for CDC, published a grossly misleading paper in the New England Journal of Medicine where they looked at 827 confirmed pregnancies. 700 of those pregnancies, the women got their COVID injection in the third trimester after 28 weeks. Of those 827, 104 suffered a spontaneous abortion or a miscarriage. The problem with those stats is they took the 104 divided by 827, came up with a miscarriage rate of 12.6%, which is about four times the rate of normal miscarriage rate on a confirmed pregnancy. But here's what they did that was so grossly misleading. 700 of those women got their injection in the third trimester. A miscarriage is a spontaneous abortion is defined as anything up to 20 weeks. So the relevant denominator should have been 104 miscarriages divided by 127, which puts a miscarriage rate at 82%.
0: Again, lots of math there, Buck, but early pregnancy miscarriage rates when connected to the COVID shot, according to Senator Ron Johnson there, 82%. Now, that's a small sample size, and I'm sure there's other data out there. My point is, in January of 2021, by his own admission in text messages, Dr. Fauci knew that that risk was out there. Yet publicly, he was telling all the women who were pregnant out there, you should still go get the COVID shot. It's the best thing you can do for you and your baby. That wasn't true. And for pregnant women, I guarantee you the number of people who are young moms that are texting about this is through the roof. The MAHA movement, to a large extent, is connected to much of this. And I think the fallout's just starting from what Fauci was texting and what he was texting privately versus saying publicly.
2: 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Preset Clay and Buck on the iHeart app.
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0: 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Heroes like Detective Victor Vargas. He dedicated his life to service. He was a U.S. Air Force veteran who later became a detective in New York City. After the 9/11 attacks, Victor joined the search and recovery efforts at Ground Zero. It was a selfless act that would later cost him his life.
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9: OpenAI has agreed to a $3.2 million settlement with the Department of Justice over allegations the company discriminated against U.S. workers in its hiring practices. Matt Mattinson has the story.
10: The DOJ says the investigation involved fewer than 10 positions, but found issues including how some jobs were advertised and how applications were accepted. Under the agreement, OpenAI will pay $1.2 million in civil penalties and $2 million to compensate workers affected by the alleged practices. The company denies the findings, but says it reached the agreement to resolve the matter and move forward with its immigration-related hiring program.
9: Anthropic inking a $10 billion deal with AI cloud startup Volta. And AI systems from Anthropic and OpenAI created fake identities in an effort to break into the site GitHub. The UK's AI Security Institute says Anthropic's Mythos and OpenAI's Sol used autonomy and deception to mask the hacks. This comes as more AI models are being caught starting their own hacks. Tech Report. I'm Mark Mayfield.
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14: The text message I just got from my husband, who was listening.
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0: everyone, and welcome to this weekend's Behind the Mitten. Behind the Mitten is Michigan's premier travel radio show and podcast, celebrating 11 years, 760 plus episodes. We've been doing this a long time, traveling the great state of Michigan and just discovering a lot of great places. As always, I'm joined by our spectacular, wonderful, just awesome co-host, Amy Sherman. Amy, how you doing?
1: Great, Gonzo. So glad to be here. What a beautiful Michigan summer we're having, right?
0: We are having an incredible summer. Summer of 2026 will go down in the record books. I got some insider information, though, Amy, from the Farmer's Almanac. Guess what?
1: What's
0: 2027?
1: That?
0: Even yeah? Hotter than this year.
1: Ooh, all right.
0: So that means your beach time is going to increase next year.
1: I think we're on that trend. I think we're trending that way, which is good for me and good if you love the beach. And you know what? Today, we're going to talk to somebody who has some spectacular beaches in his neck of the wood. And it's a perfect time of year to head to the beach because it's some of the warmest water that we're going to see all year round. Right, Gonzo, here in Michigan, it's the time to dip in.
0: Yeah, I can't wait to introduce our first guest here on the show. But we have a busy show for everyone, folks. If you have not listened to Behind the Mitten in a long time or just, you know, you've just been our faithful listener, we, like I said, been on the air for 11 years. You can find us on Facebook. Just search for Behind the Mitten with Amy Sherman and John Gonzalez, or you can check out our new Substack page. Just go to Amy.

0: is actually a great time to visit some of our beaches because the water has warmed up. It's been warm all summer. So we're tending to stay a little warmer in those temperatures in through September. So if you're packed the next couple weekends in August, don't worry. After the kids go back to school and they've been at school all week, you can pack them up on a Friday, head over to Michigan's Thumb Coast and still experience some of these amazing beaches we have along the shoreline.
1: Michael,
2: I think September, it's like one of the best times to swim. It's the it's the warmest water and it's not as crowded and you don't get all of the extra tourists, as I like to call it. It's sometimes a lot of the locals that are there that are experiencing the water, and it's just a lovely time to swim.
0: Yeah, it truly is. And honestly, you talk about, you know, all the things to do in the summertime, but summer sticks around a little bit around here. So we are still in summer mode, well into September. Most people are picking apples and drinking pumpkin spice lattes, but I still got my toes in the sand on the weekends. So it's hard to let summer go over here late into September.
1: Well, Michael, we mentioned a little earlier in the show that it's been a wonderful summer. Take some of our listeners through what life is like in Port Huron over the summer, starting in, you know, probably late May, Memorial Weekend. What does the summer of 2026, what will go down in the record books for you guys? I mean, did you see increased traffic? Did you see more people? You know, were people just enjoying more than the beaches?
0: Yeah, we saw some folks expanding just outside of Port Huron. So we have a lot to offer in all of our communities. There's a whole bunch of them up and down the shore. But we saw a lot of folks who maybe would start their trip in Port Huron, stay one night or even two, and then branch out and do kind of like a hub and spoke trip, you know, over to KPAC or Yale or up to, you know, Lexington or Harbor Beach down to Marine City and Algonac. So we had a lot of folks who moved throughout our destination, which is always something we encourage. And I think the summer of 26 is going to go down as the summer of new beginnings because we just rebranded earlier this year. So to come in as Discover Michigan's Thumb Coast, we've kind of anchored our ship into that category there. So, you know, we're really looking forward to a great fall, a great holiday season, and summer kind of has been a great, you know, chapter of a new beginning for us. So we're just really thankful that everybody who traveled to our destination chose our destination, whether it be for a sporting event or a conference or, you know, just that family vacation. We're grateful that you chose us and hope that you come back and choose us again.
2: I love that. That you kind of encompassed everything there that you guys focus on in Port Huron, everything from youth sports to conferences. I've been seeing some of your posts on social media, and I love the variety of people that come to Port Huron every year. Michael, I always love when you tell me that you guys are Port Huron's the first people, you know, you welcome everyone to the state there on 94 as people enter the state out of Chicagoland, right? You're the claim to fame.
0: Yeah, well, from Sarnia in Canada, we're like the welcome committee for folks who live in Canada and want to travel into the U.S. and Michigan specifically. So, you know, we love that. We love having our Canadian neighbors right across 800 feet across the river, and we, you know, are again just thankful that they want to come over and see some of our life from our side of the river. You know.
1: Well, Michael, I'm glad that you also mentioned that Port Huron's a great place to start your trip as you head either north or east or not west. Yeah. I'm sorry. Oh, yeah, west, not east.
2: Yeah.
0: Yeah.
1: Or south. This weekend's a pretty big event taking place up in Caseville, all the way to the tip of the thumb.
0: Yeah, we've got the Cheeseburger Festival. So it's a great time to go see what the northern coast is like. And that festival kind of goes down in history. It's a very well-traveled festival. Starts on the 14th, and it actually goes about a week long. There's all sorts of festivities and parades and things like that. So, you know, we encourage folks to check that out as well. And then, you know, great experience, great excuse to eat a bunch of cheeseburgers. That's what I think.
2: I say, Michael, you really kind of glossed over all that. I mean, you said Cheeseburger Festival. Like, I feel like we need to celebrate that a little bit more.
0: Diet started August 1, Amy. I'm going to have to break it this week.
1: The people in the UP going like, wait a minute, we have our pasty fest up here, but downstate in the thumb, they have a thing called the Cheeseburger Festival?
0: Yeah
1: Escanaba, you need to get down here for that.
0: You got that right. And it's hard to.

0: It's hard to compete with cheeseburgers, I'll tell you that.
1: I love how Michigan likes to eat. I salute us.
0: We sure do, you know, and we're coming off of the Yale Bologna Festival too. So, I mean, we there's a lot of festivals in our area that are shaped after, you know, some favorite foods, and the history behind these festivals is great to learn too. So I encourage anybody who wants to get to the Cheeseburger Festival, check it out. You can go to thumbcoast.org and see the event there and all sorts of stuff.
2: Yeah, for sure.
1: Well, and I love that you said that. Thank you for mentioning your website. As you mentioned earlier, Michael, that you guys over there rebranded yourselves kind of this summer and you have new beginnings. We used to call you Michigan, Blue Water Country. Mm-hmm. And now you're going as Discover Michigan's Thumb Coast. I think it's brilliant. I love it. Thumbs
0: well,
1: up.
0: Thank you. Well, thank you. We had a great time putting the logo together. We used a local artist to design our logo, and we really love it a lot. So thank you for that, Amy.
1: All right. Well, Michael Hensley, if people want to plan a visit to Michigan's Thumb Coast, whether it's to catch the end of summer, embrace some of your activities this fall, or help celebrate the holidays, which you guys really go overboard with, where can they get all that information at, Michael?
0: Yeah, thumbcoast.org, thumbcoast.org.
1: Fantastic. All right, well, we'll be looking for more great events coming out of Michigan's Thumb. Thanks, Michael, for joining us again on Behind the Mitten, and we'll have more coming up next.

0: it's Amy from Behind the Mitten. I'm here with Annie Kelly from Calhoun County. And Annie, you're going to tell me where I can take kids to feed the giraffes.
1: It is Binder Park Zoo in Battle Creek, Michigan.
0: And this is a really special place.
1: Yes, it is. They've got lots of animals. They've got a baby sloth this year.
0: Baby sloth? Oh, yes. God, I was going to have to bring the grandkids. I know it. What else can I do at Binder Park Zoo?
1: Well, they have a new lion experience going on where you can go into where the lions live and they show you how they train the lions and you get really up close and very loud because the lions are very loud
0: experience. I had no idea. Binder Park Zoo is known for these animal experiences and you can do it all right there in Calhoun County. If I want to plan a trip to Binder Park Zoo, where can I get all the information, Annie?
1: You can go to Battle Creek Visitor. .org.
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0: And welcome back to this edition of Behind the Mitten. I'm Amy Sherman, your co-host, and I'm taking you on an adventure across the state. This time, I'm headed towards Grand Haven, Michigan, located on the shores of beautiful Lake Michigan. I'm driving from my home city of Grand Rapids, the metropolitan area there, across, going west on 96, and I just got off of 96 at the Spring Lake Grand Haven exit, and I'm cruising through Spring Lake, and I decided to turn on the recorder because I was a little horrified, thinking to myself, oh no, Sherms, what have you done? I did not think about running out to Grand Haven to take a quick dip in Lady Lake, Michigan, because it's only about 25 minutes away from Grand Rapids. So I thought, no problem. I'll just run out there. I'm gonna do a little thinking. I'm gonna reflect, and then I'm gonna jump in. It's gonna be great. Well, guys, I decided to do this at around noon on a Friday. Oopsie. Forgetting that, that's when everyone else in Grand Rapids is making the trek out to the lake shore, maybe to spend the whole weekend or maybe just the afternoon like me. But because it's so close by, so many of us from the Grand Rapids area use Grand Haven as a cottage almost to run out for the day and get a little bit of that beach lifestyle. So, anyways, I'm driving through beautiful Spring Lake as I'm heading on my way to Grand Haven, and let's just say it's busy. We were backed up all the way. I shouldn't say backed up. It wasn't at a standstill, but it was slow goings all the way up by Two Tony's Italian restaurant. And it's just moving slow. The drawbridge is down, so things are moving, but it's just going a little bit slow. So going to make a stop actually here in Spring Lake. I love this town. Great, unique places to go, including the Village Baker. That's one stop I always make when I come in town. In fact, I will be stopping there in a few minutes to get some of Michigan's best soft pretzels. These things are incredible, you guys. I'm telling you what, I stop every time. They're huge. They're very squishy is how I would describe them. And one of the best things about it is that they understand the importance of dipping with a giant soft pretzel. And so they provide one of the greatest mustards of all time to have with these soft pretzels. Mrs. Dog's disappearing sweet hot mustard. If you have never had this stuff, holy cow, you're missing out. It's Michigan made. It is just delightful. It's so yummy, and it's perfect with those squishy soft pretzels from the Village Baker there in Spring Lake. You can hear me talking. I'm parking as I'm driving. Here we go. I'm parked. I'm going to run into this vintage shop that I keep driving by every time I come out here to Grand Haven. It's called Windermere House. And I'm looking for something kind of specific that I want to get vintage for a wedding gift. So I'm going to take a look at that. I'll make two other suggestions if you are coming out to Grand Haven and you're driving through Spring Lake. We always suggest a stop at Hamburger Mikey. Located, the original location is in Muskegon. Fantastic hamburger, some of Michigan's best French fries. They have another outpost located in Spring Lake, so super easy to get to. And you can stop there on your way to the beach and fuel up, or grab a bag of burgers on your way back from the beach and eat something delicious that's not a terrible fast food option. Hamburger Mikey's, lovely spot. Both Muskegon and Spring Lake. And then the other one that both Gonzo and I just adore here in town is Stan's Bar. Yes, you heard it correctly. Stan's Bar. This is a classic dive bar with rolling floors covered in sketchy carpet, wackadoo tables all over the place, wood paneling, interesting characters, both behind the bar and in front of it, and crazy specials, including the mystery bag, where you don't know what you're going to get, what kind of beer you're going to get, and it's just a mystery, and it's a dollar. So much fun. We love them, and one of the great things to know, this is one of the things you'll learn on Behind the Mitten, these kind of in-the-know situations, and if you go to Stan's Bar in Spring Lake, you need to go in and ask for a dozen eggs, because the bar always has dozens of eggs behind the bar, so that if you have to tell your significant other, you know, I just got to run out to get some eggs, you can do that and honestly say that and still stop by the bar and have a beer with your friends at Stan's Bar, Spring Lake. All right, I'm going to run into this vintage store, Windermere House, and see what they have. And then we'll come back, we'll cross the bridge, and head into Grand Haven. Oh, major score! The Windermere House in Spring Lake. Okay, guys, I went in there looking for something specific, which you never really do when you're vintage shopping. You just got to go with an open heart, open mind, open eyes. But I really wanted to try to find a metal champagne bucket to give as a gift. Ding, ding, ding. Guess who got a metal champagne bucket at the Windermere House in Spring Lake? Woohoo! My work here is done. Onward to Grand Haven and a Pronto Pup. Thank you very much. Man, you come up around over that bridge as you enter Grand Haven, over the drawbridge, and that sparkling blue water of the Grand River as it empties out into Lake Michigan. Ha! On a summer day in August. It's gorgeous, people. I'm telling you what, dotted with boats, people having a great time. This is why we live here. This is exactly why we live here, people. Amazing. I'm pulling into Grand Haven now, and as I enter town, I am reminded again what a lovely tourist destination this is. As you come into town, you'll see, especially on a Saturday afternoon, the farmers market will be bustling. I was here a couple weeks ago on a Saturday. Holy cow, it was packed with all sorts of vendors, and especially right now with great Michigan produce. You know how I feel about that. It's nestled right along the channel, and that's really the way to go here in Grand Haven is park your car and then just start walking. And if you just walk along the channel, one, you'll find all these great things, including the farmers market. You'll find the big old locomotive that's right here. You'll see all the boats and the fishing charters. Incredible to watch the boats come in the morning with their catch, and watch them clean it up and see how excited the fishermen are. Very cool. Fisherwomen too. Fisher people. There they are. You can keep going along the channel, and there's going to be ice cream stores. Of course, the famous Pronto Pup, which is very, very walkable along the channel there. And then there's a great boardwalk that will take you all the way out to the state park and continue on down the pier, if that's how far you want to go. I'm going to park downtown, I've decided, downtown Grand Haven, and leave my car there because I do want to do a little bit of shopping. Because, ladies, I won't lie, I'm in desperate need of clothes still. I still don't own any clothes. And it's end of the season sales around the state at a lot of places. Those seasonal sales, which I know a lot of us like to hit, especially in resort towns, they get some really great deals going that you don't want to miss. And so that is one of the reasons why I took the time to drive out to Grand Haven today, was to see if I could get any end of the season sales on maybe a new new bikini and a new dress. So I'm going to check that out, and then I'm going to walk around a little bit, see what's happening at Oddsides, because I think they have absolutely delicious beers there, and it's centrally located. And then I heard there's a new pizza place that's selling pizza by the slice right downtown, so I'm going to do all that. Okay, I just got back from doing a little walking and a little shopping. I hit up this store called the Purple Rose Boutique. Vintage galore. And I went a little bit crazy and got a dress. It was awesome. And then I popped in the car, headed over to Fricano's Pizza, and I got one of their famous pies to take it home with me. And it was the end of a perfect day in Grand Haven. You still have time to enjoy all the things that they have over there on the west coast of Michigan if you head on over to Grand Haven. And we'll have more to come on Behind the Mitten.
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18: 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So today, Amy is not with me at the moment. That's okay. She'll be back on the show shortly. But I'm on I-75. And stopping at a few familiar places in a place that we have never been to, coming up a little later in the show. But for right now, a very familiar place. I'm with Greg Sahaki. He is the owner of Buttercrust Bakery in Bridgeport, Michigan. And I tell you what, Amy, I'm standing in the back room where they're making the donuts right now. And you and I have been here. I'm looking at this massive table where they brought out a million donuts for us. And we sampled them all and had a great time. Greg, do you remember that day that we were here?
19: We had a lot of fun that day. Good morning, everybody. How are you?
18: Oh, yeah. Good morning and good afternoon. And depending on what time you're listening to the show across the state of Michigan, a lot of people listen in the morning very early, by the way.
19: Right.
18: But we want to thank our local affiliate, WSGW in Saginaw. Greg, how have you been? It's been a few years since we've been here.
19: It's been really good. We've been making a lot of donuts. Let's put it that way, okay? And it's thanks to John and Amy. They did a great job helping us back in the days of M Live.
18: Yeah, well, thank you for recognizing that. We did have a good time with that. But you know, I was talking to you a little bit off the air, and I was telling you about a coworker that I work out with in Saginaw there at the diocese, and you know, she brought in some donuts. I didn't know that. I walked into the break room, and I'm like, I took just one whiff of the donuts, and I'm like, that's Buttercrust. And you've got an intense following here in this whole big Michigan region.
19: Yeah, that's why I don't wear a Buttercrust Bakery shirt when I go out, because everybody recognizes me, and all I hear people yelling is donuts or yum yums or, you know, something or another. I mean, it's cool, but, you know, yeah. Sometimes, like my wife says, you act like a rock star when you walk into places sometimes, and it's hard to believe, but yeah. I mean, we do make a good donut, and people love us, and we love the people that come and buy our donuts.
18: Greg, so like my dad, he used to wear Lions gear because he got it for Christmas, and he said he's had to stop wearing it. I said, why is it, Dad? He goes, everywhere you go, Lions, they start asking me questions about the quarterback. He goes, I don't even know how they play football, you know? I don't even watch that. He goes, I watch it, but I don't know the rules.
19: It's because you wear the shirt doesn't mean you're an expert.
18: Right, but you are an expert about donuts. This is a family-owned business. It's been around for decades. I know you took it over from your parents back in 1988, I think it was, right?
19: Yeah, we actually opened up in 67 in Saginaw on a corner of Cooper Merchant, a little place. Before that, my dad was a baker at Trudeau's in Caro, and my mom decided that we needed to move and start his own place. Whether it was a great idea or not, I don't know. But It took a long time and it was a lot of hard work, but we went from Saginaw. We had a small building there, which was just too small for us. And they found this place. Kind of back then, everybody looked for a little town where there was a butcher, a bakery, you know, a little convenience store or something like that. And so basically what they did is they found Bridgeport, which needed a bakery. And they opened up here and got things going here. And we've taken off from there. So,
18: you know, across the state of Michigan, we were running into a lot of businesses that have been around for decades, these generational businesses are struggling. You know, they're having a hard time. You know, the bakeries you talk about that used to be in every small town are starting to disappear. What do you think, Buttercrust? How have you lasted this long, and how do you continue going?
19: Well, it's a lot of hard work. That's the thing, is a lot of these kids just don't want to work anymore. It's hard to even find people. We've struggled with employees and stuff and trying to get a crew to help us all along. And I put in a lot of hard hours. And I have one girl that helps me out, Marcy, and she's putting a lot of hours in with me trying to make this work. Yeah. And I think she'll eventually take it over for me once I decide to retire.
18: Yeah.
19: So.
18: Yeah, that's how it is. Like, I know over like in Hinckley Bakery in Jackson, which was on our list of top 10 donuts, like this place. It's also the same thing. He was like going, I don't know if I'm going to keep going. It's just a lot. He gets there early in the morning. I remember because I was trying to figure out what time to get here. I saw that you opened at 6 o'clock in the morning.
19: Open at 6, yep.
18: And I'm like, you know, if I show up at 5, he's probably there.
19: Yeah.
18: I remember you telling me that if you knock on the back door.
19: Come on in.
18: Come on in,
19: yeah,
18: right?
19: Yeah.
18: You're here working already.
19: We're here working already. Yeah, we got quite a few employees or customers that do come in early in the morning, and they ask if they can pick them up at the back door, so we'll make something special for them. I mean, we don't have a big variety, but we can do a couple of, you know, like maybe some yum-yum, a couple dozen yum-yums or something like that, and get them off to work, make sure all the rest of the employees are happy. So we try to, you know, help everybody out. Keep everybody eating donuts.
18: Yeah. Again, everyone, if you're just tuning in, you're listening to Behind the Mitten. I'm John Gonzalez, and then Amy Sherman is also a co-host of the show, and she'll be on here in a few minutes. We're with Greg Sahaki. He's the owner of Buttercrust Bakery in Bridgeport. Really easy to get to. Greg, I had my son and his family in from North Carolina last month. And we were heading over to Frankenmuth, and I stopped in here to get a dozen donuts to bring to the Airbnb before we had our chicken dinners. And my son's like, Dad, are you crazy? You're bringing donuts? We're going to be going to eat chicken dinners in a few minutes. And I said, just take a bite of these donuts. And he's like, oh, my gosh. You know, and he has a donut place down in North Carolina that we go to quite a bit, too. I think people just – here's the thing that I love about donuts, and I'm sure you agree – it's hard to be unhappy. I mean, you have a donut in the morning to start your day, and you kind of start your day off on the right foot, and it kind of makes your day.
19: Well, especially if you can get a good donut. I mean, you know, the convenience stores you go to have got these frozen donuts and stuff. That's just not the same thing, okay? I mean, go to a bakery. Support your local bakery, because there's not that many around anymore, you know? And get yourself a nice, fresh, homemade donut. That's the only way to go.
18: You mentioned yum-yums a few minutes ago, wearing your shirt so people will ask you questions. So let's get to some of these popular donuts, because I had to bring yum-yums and uglies
19: yep.
18: and have them taste them, like my family there. So tell us real quick, what's a yum-yum and what's an ugly? Those are your top two sellers, right?
19: Those are our top two sellers, yeah. Our yum-yum, we take the dough, we roll it out, we fold it, but we butter it with some fresh butter, nice warm butter, fold it over, let it set. Then we cut it into little squares and fold it into like little angel wings. And then we deep fry it and put it in a hot glaze. And everybody loves those. And for some reason, people just go crazy over them. I mean, there's a lot of days that we just can't even make enough of them. And we get people mad at us if we run out. So the uglies, the other hand, back in the day when my dad was still working with us, we always had a pile of scrap dough and couldn't figure out what to do with it. So actually, we had an old vet working for us, you know. And he had worked at a donut shop in Florida. He says, I know what we can do with this. So he takes a handful of apple filling, a handful of raspberry, and sprinkles some cinnamon on it. And we chopped it all up and made little fritters out of it. And we go, what are we going to call them? And the guy goes, well, they're ugly, so we call them uglies. It took a long time for that work because people look ugly. I don't want an ugly. Now everybody asks for uglies. So it's kind of funny.
18: Yum, yum, and uglies. Yep. And I remember, too, from our search, you had a really good peanut butter and jelly donut.
19: Amy loves our peanut butter and jelly donut. She went absolutely nuts over that thing.
18: Yeah, I know. And that's fantastic. And I started getting, asking for them around the state of Michigan. You don't find them very often.
19: No, you don't.
18: Difficult to make?
19: Not really. It's just a matter of getting them out there to people, you know? We just take our Long John, pump it full of jelly, and then make some fresh peanut butter icing, put it over top of it, and... You got your peanut butter and jelly all right there.
18: Greg, I know you're busy, or you're open year-round. One last thing before we wrap things up here. I know Punchki time is the busy time, right? You guys are making how many Punchkis, did you say?
19: I think last year was right around 15,000 dozen or something like that. It was a stupid amount.
18: Yeah.
19: Yeah.
18: Does it keep going up? Is it still popular?
19: Cause
18: it
19: seems Yeah.
18: It doesn't slow down.
19: No, it doesn't slow down. It's to the point now we're working 3 days straight just making Punchkis. It's where before we could usually rack them out in a couple of days, you know. But now it's, we start Sunday morning and we don't finish until Tuesday afternoon. So
18: that's incredible. All right, Greg, we're running out of time here. Real quick, people want to come here. Where are you located and what's your website address?
19: Well, we don't have a website, but we do have a Facebook page. Okay. Yep. Okay? And we're located at 6181 Dixie Highway in Bridgeport. We're one block, I guess you would say, east of the light.
18: East of the, take the Bridgeport exit.
19: Take the Bridgeport exit off of 75 and come right into town. And you come around a curve and you'll see the Bridgeport Business Center. We're right in there.
18: All right, Greg Sahaki here at Bridgeport at Buttercrust Bakery in Michigan. Thanks for being on the show this weekend.
19: Our hours are 6 a.m. to 1, Tuesday through Saturday. So don't come on Sundays and Mondays because you'll be mad at me.
18: More Behind the Mitten coming up next.
20: Hey, everybody, it's Amy from Behind the Mitten. I'm here with my friend Emily James, and she is the manager at the very charming Boardwalk Coffee House here in St. Ignace. Emily, what can people expect when they come into your coffee shop?
21: This is such a quaint little place. We have a fireplace. You can sit and read a book, just enjoy the music. You can watch TV, and you can also look out at our beautiful view outside.
20: I love it, but I think I like it better inside where it's nice and cozy and warm. You guys have quite a selection of drinks. I have to say, I asked for a chai. You said, what kind do you want? And then listed Earl Grey, masala, and turmeric. And I thought to myself, am I really in St. Ignace?
21: Yes.
20: Pretty impressive.
21: Yes. We have an amazing selection of lattes, teas, chai. We have amazing pastries.
20: And breakfast burritos that Gonzo ordered, and we're going to get one to go to continue along our road trip. Hey, Emily James, if people want to come and visit you here at the Boardwalk in St. Ignace, how can they find out all the information?
21: 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We're under the coffee section of Google Maps. And
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0: welcome back to Behind the Mitten, John Gonzalez, along with Amy Sherman, traveling the great state of Michigan as we do every single weekend. I want to thank all of our listeners across the state, 20 plus radio stations that we have affiliated with us, and we really appreciate every single one of them, from Escanaba in the UP to Southeast Michigan, Southwest Michigan, all parts in between, Lansing, Grand Rapids, Big Rapids. I'm going to miss somebody, Amy. Sandusky. Sandusky in the Thumb. There's a shout out to the Port Huron and Michael and those guys in the Thumb. We're just everywhere. And we want to say thank you so much to all the radio stations who've been supporting Behind the Mitten for so many years. Right, Amy?
1: Thank you. Yes, thank you. And to everyone who's listened, we can't thank you enough. I had somebody come up to me just this week and say they listen every Sunday night on Wood Radio in Grand Rapids, and they still get kind of freaked out when they hear our voices since they know us so well, and it freaks us out too. So thanks for listening all these years, all these 11 years. We are honored and privileged to bring these stories to you each and every week from all over the state of Michigan. So we're just happy to be here.
0: Amy, I wish I had a peanut butter and jelly donut for you, because Greg over at Buttercrust said he knows you love them and he wanted to say hello.
1: I'm so glad to hear from him. Those are seriously one of the, you are the donut king, and you know that the donut search was really hard on me, but those peanut butter and jelly donuts are one of the donuts I still dream about. They're delicious. They were unexpected when I tried them the first time. I thought it was a gimmick and then I fell in love. So I love Buttercrust. Their stuff is delicious. And I got to give a shout out to the Uglies. The fact that those are still their best seller. What a great name. That's some excellent marketing.
0: Yeah, the Uglies and the Yum Yums are their two top sellers. And, you know, the story of how they created the Uglies, you know, where they just had all the leftover pieces and they threw them together, put some berries, put some nuts in them, roll them together, put some cinnamon, and then boom, voila, you have a Ugly donut that's so good.
1: It's amazing. Well, and I also like that. You know, Gonzo, you went to I got to know Buttercrust a long time ago when you went to visit them the very first time you did a donut search, which was like, I don't know, 15 years ago, probably at this point. But I love that they are thinking about continuity and about keeping Buttercrust in the community and how important that is, and that he's coming up with a plan as to how to do that. And I have to say, I salute you. Every community does need a bakery. It is important. It is something that brings good things to a place. And so well done, Buttercrust, for trying to keep it alive for a little bit longer. Let's hope the employee can do it.
0: Yeah, well, you know, just like I said, you know, we talked, we did the interview, and then I just would not leave, obviously, because there were so many donuts there that I had to try. But just talking to Greg and, you know, hearing the story of a local person who just wants to do good for the community, give back a little bit, provide something that people can rely on. And it's not, and I hate to say this, but, you know, there's so many. You can go to a gas station and get a gas station donut. It's just not the same as going into your local bakery and supporting the local bakers. I mean, as you know, people can still show up. They open at 6 o'clock in the morning, right? But if you show up at 5 or you call them the next day and say, I'm going to be there at 5, they'll have a dozen yum yums waiting for you if you want them, right? I mean, that's just customer service.
1: It is. Yeah. And it is. It's an important part of the community. I truly believe that. I mean, the local bakery is where you ride your bike to as a little kid. It might be the first place your mom lets you go up alone and get a cookie. And I mean, there's just so many things that happen in a bakery that are good. I'm a believer in white sugar and flour. I'll say it.
0: It's so basic, but so good. So good when you do it right. Well, anyway, thanks a lot, Greg, for giving us some time there and helping us remember how important it is to support local businesses and those mom and pop organizations. And the other thing he said, too, is the struggle of getting help and work and so forth. And that's so true in the service industry. I'm sure you know that firsthand, Amy.
1: Hospitality.
0: Yes.
1: Remind everybody, be kind. It costs nothing to be kind.
0: You know, so be kind came up in a conversation yesterday. We were talking about the old VCRs, you know, VHS tapes, and renting movies back at the store back in the day. I was talking to some friends, and they brought up the phrase, be kind, rewind. Do you remember that phrase?
1: Oh, yes. Remember how you get charged if you didn't rewind? What the heck?
0: You're going to charge $10. It only cost you $1 to rent, but $10 because we're going to rewind it.
1: Now we're dating ourselves and we're old.
0: Well, you know, our listeners out there can relate, I'm sure. They're probably going, oh, yeah, I remember that pretty well. I remember having to rent a VCR to watch a movie, you know? Pretty funny. We are dating ourselves. Sorry. Look, let's just change the topic.
1: Just a little bit. It's all right. Well, hey, I wanted to bring up because you just went on a trip, but you went on a trip to experience Michigan somewhere else, which I think is hilarious.
0: Yeah, a little bit. Yeah.
1: So my season ticket holding friend for the Detroit Tigers, You went to see our homebound team on the road and experience a little Michigan hospitality somewhere else.
0: Yeah. It was the two things, but when you travel out of Michigan, there are two things. And obviously we've had Jason Josh on the show, the British TikTokers, and they come here with different eyes, and I think they want to come back to Michigan. Obviously they're here because they want to come back. But when you travel out of state and you come back to Michigan, you're so happy to be back. But I had the luxury, my wife and I went to San Francisco. Tigers played 3-game series. We were only going to go to 2 games, the Friday and Saturday game. We lost Friday and won Saturday, but we're sitting there Saturday going like, you know what? We're here. Let's just come on Sunday too.
1: Might as well. And that was the day that you got the WHIP tickets, right?
0: Yeah, we got so lucky. We just bought the tickets. They look good. And all of a sudden we're in club level. Didn't realize that. Comes with free drinks and free views of the Tigers as they're going into the clubhouse. And players were like from me to you, and they were so close. It was a great experience. It was a beautiful day, and the Tigers won. So, if you got to get down to Comerica this fall, it's going to be quite a stretch run here as the Tigers battle to try to make the playoffs for the third year in a row. So, it was perfect for me. Got to go on foodie tours, got to go to Alcatraz. They let me out.
1: Yeah.
0: tried different food in the Mission District, hung out in Chinatown for a little while, checked out a couple of cool classic bars. I did not get my Irish whiskey, though. There's a place called the Buena Vista, which I'm sure you're familiar with, Amy, that does an Irish whiskey there.
1: They do the Irish coffee at the Buena Vista, yeah.
0: It was on my list to get to and never made it, but maybe next time.
1: Next time. I love that. How was when you were at the game, at the Tigers game? So again, Gonzo just went to San Francisco to see the Detroit Tigers play there on the road. Did you get to talk to any other fans that were there at the game too?
0: Yeah, it was fun because you run into Tigers fans there too. And I was surprised. I mean, on our foodie tour, a walking tour of the Mission District, there were like half the people were from Tiger fans. They're from Michigan.
1: Seriously?
0: Hilarious. They were doing the same thing like us, just do a foodie walking tour before the game, so we ran into a lot of fans, ran into some local fans. They were very nice, by the way. The Giants fans were not like other parts of the country when you go to where they boo you and call you bad names. They were well behaved and cheered when, they're like, oh, good, your team won, I guess. Good for you, And I'm like, wow.
1: Well, good. All right.
0: It's not going to happen at the Yankee Stadium, I'll tell you that. But yeah.
1: Tell me about your foodie tour, because that's one thing that I know my family really likes to do when we visit a new town, is to do a foodie tour right away, kind of get the lay of the land, learn a little bit about the town, and also get a meal.
0: Yeah, no, we stopped in, we did the Mission District, which is a very Latin, heavily Latin area of the city. So that was our foodie tours through the Mission District. So we had like arepas, we had tacos, obviously, empanadas, so things that are kind of germane for that area. But I tell you what, speaking of donuts, had the most incredible breakfast donut. It's like a cinnamon roll, but super crusty and super flaky. It looked like a cinnamon roll, but all really flaky throughout the whole thing with cinnamon sugar on top of it. And this place that was making them, line out the door all
1: day,
0: all night.
1: Was it a cronut? Is that what you had?
0: It was like a cronut, but better.
1: Okay. I love it.
0: Better than a cronut. Yeah. So that was cool.
1: Well, we're glad that you came back to us here in Michigan from your journey out to the West Coast. And thanks for supporting our Detroit Tigers while they were out there. You got us a couple wins. So now we get to see what happens in the playoff run.
0: I can't wait. We got some big games coming up, folks. I'll be there.
1: Fantastic. All right. Well, we had another great show. Thanks to all of our guests, including our friends in Port Huron and Michigan's Thumb Coast. Remember, you can still visit them throughout September. Our friends in Grand Haven and, of course, throughout the rest of the state of Michigan. We always have a great time. Buttercrust, love you. Hopefully we'll see you again soon and have some peanut butter and jelly donuts. All right, Gonzo, where are we going to be next week?
0: We don't know.
1: But stay tuned to Behind the Mitten to find out.
2: 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Production by Bill Birchinger. 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
12: He's cutting back on war games. I'm Carmen Roberts, Fox News. The president orders the Pentagon to scale back joint military drills after South Korea failed to agree to help denuclearize Iran. On Truth Social, the president also cited his very good relationship with North Korean leader Kim Jong-un, saying the exercises send an inappropriate and hostile signal to Pyongyang. Hawaii's leaders give an update on what is now Tropical Storm Lala and the damage the storm caused.
13: As Lala weakens and moves away from the islands, it's revealing damage and potential dangers in its wake. Hawaii Governor Josh Green said preliminary estimates show
14: 100 houses or more are damaged and lost.
13: He added, through the storm, rain saturated land on Hawaii and other locations, which will present an additional hazard moving forward.
14: When you have 28 inches of rain, they had 28 inches of rain in some areas, there's just going to be a ton of landslides on the Big Island.
13: Flash flood warnings and other advisories are in effect for most of the island chain. Gernal Scott, Fox News.
12: At least seven people have been reported dead in Indiana after heavy rain caused historic flooding. Executive Director of Hamilton County Emergency Management, Chad Panette, said that the state is not out of the woods yet.
15: Because people start progressing into areas that they can now get to, but there are hazards that have washed into areas that they shouldn't be. There are electrical lines that may become re-energized that are still in water.
12: Trump administration has approved emergency declaration for Indiana. And a 29-year-old off-duty Philadelphia police officer has died after being shot early this morning. Police found the officer and a 35-year-old man wounded around 4 a.m. outside an after-hours lounge. The other victim is in critical condition. 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
12: The Memorandum of Understanding between the U.S. and Iran is set to expire tomorrow, and there's been little progress made in negotiations. Fox's Trey Yingst has more from Tel Aviv.
11: Monday will mark 60 days since the United States and Iran signed the Memorandum of Understanding. Reports indicate very little diplomatic progress to reach an agreement to reopen the Strait of Hormuz and address Iran's nuclear ambitions. We do know this weekend Iran continued attacks on vessels around the strait. On Saturday, a bulk carrier reported being hit by an unknown projectile. A day prior, an Emirati oil vessel was also targeted.
12: Meantime, the other big war raging on between Russia and Ukraine.
17: Ukraine launched one of its largest attacks on Russia today, killing at least six people. It's destroyed Wildberries warehouses, Russia's online retail giant. Kyiv accuses it of handling military goods. Russia's Ministry of Defense said it's destroyed 822 Ukrainian drones overnight. An 83-year-old was killed in several homes, a railway station, and reports of a Russian rocket fuel plant were also damaged elsewhere. Meanwhile, President Vladimir Zelensky said at least three people were killed and more than a dozen others injured across Ukraine, hitting a steel plant. And in Kyiv, a Russian missile sparked a major fire at one of the city's largest book markets.
12: Fox's Stephanie Bennett reporting from London. Romania says a Spanish fighter jet shot down a drone that had entered its Romanian space. It's unclear where that drone originated. Spider-Man stays on top at the box office.
18: I am totally out of control. I gotta fix whatever this is right now.
12: Spider-Man Brand New Day added $70 million domestically and surpassed the $2 billion mark globally. The Odyssey stayed in second place with $23.2 million for a global total of $1.2 billion. I'm Carmen Roberts. This is Fox News.
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23: 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Well, the date was July 20, 1969, to be more specific, 10:56 p.m. Eastern Daylight Time on July 20, 1969. I was a 10-year-old boy sitting in my parents' living room watching a black and white TV that had only three channels and rabbit ear antennas with aluminum foil on them. As a matter of fact, the reception was so bad, the family would have to change seats now and then or raise a leg or an arm to improve the reception. But we were watching history, and it's from that day forward that I was hooked. When Neil Armstrong stepped off the limb with a small step for man and a giant leap for mankind, I was moonstruck. And it's not just a phase that I'm going through. As a matter of fact, you'll find me many evenings in my landscape or out on the beach acting just like Jim Lovell or Tom Hanks in the Apollo 13 movie, where you take your thumb and hold it up to the moon and you can cover the moon and realize the distance to the moon and just how absolutely fantastic it is. I was hooked. So today we're going to talk about moon gardening or moon landscaping. And Stacy, this is an addiction that I've had since I was a little boy. I was an Apollo space age boy. Kids that grew up in the 1960s were just like the space race. You had to have a goal. You had to have a plan. Many times you make it up as you go, and you never had enough time to complete it. Those were the three characteristics of Apollo space age kids. And for me, when I was a boy back then, on Halloween, most of the kids would dress up like astronauts. They wanted to be Neil and Buzz and Michael. I would dress up like Walter Cronkite. I wanted to be Walter Cronkite. He would always end his newscast with, "That's the way it is." And that's the way it was with me.
0: Okay, I'm not going to lie. I thought you were going to say I dressed up as the moon. It was like really leading up to saying that you were, that your Halloween costume was the moon itself.
23: Oh,
0: and now I feel a little disappointed.
23: No, Walter Cronkite. the iconic newsman. But, you know, you have to consider that everything was about the moon when I was a kid.
0: Sure.
23: And I mean, even baseball, when you look at the phrase moonshot, it was not a phrase that was coined for the Apollo moonshot program, but rather for baseball. The Los Angeles Dodgers, they moved from Brooklyn. They ended up playing in the Los Angeles.

0: Well, I'm going to offer you some tan in a little bit, and maybe that will change your mind. But yes, we're talking about moon landscaping, not gardening by the moon, the phases of the moon. And when I start my moon garden, I'm going to call it Tranquility Base. But you're right. They evoke a deep sense of mystery and calm and wonder. And we use silvery tones and white flowers. Kind of gives us an escape from life. In essence, we're moonlighting. For people who work during the day, a moon garden or a moon landscape can be quite a beautiful place to get them away from the daily busy life. And then we start to put plants in a moon garden, like moonflowers, jasmine, gardenias, diamond frost euphorbia. I love panicle hydrangeas in a moon garden. They almost look like command modules of the Apollo missions. And believe it or not, one of my favorite moon plants, evening plants, is oregano.
1: Oh, yeah? Why is that?
0: Greek oregano. I just let it go to flower.
1: Oh, me too.
0: And hundreds of tiny little star-like white blooms on my oregano in night. They're fantastic. So your moonlighting, moon gardens are for people who work during the day. By the way, I did drink lots of Tang when I was a kid. And interestingly enough, Stacy, so I have these glasses for our YouTube viewers. Some people may recall them in the 60s. If you'd go to a Marathon gas station, you filled up on gas, you'd get one of these souvenir glasses. And I've collected them. And then, you know, as kids in the 1960s, we didn't have water bottles. We drank from the garden hose, bacteria and all. And we drank lots of Tang. And a few years ago on my live radio show, we had a call-in because we were drinking Tang on the air. And it just brought back all kinds of memories for people. It gave me a terrible stomach ache. I could handle it as a kid, but as an adult, I can't drink it anymore. And we came to find that not only can you still buy Tang, but people today use it to clean their dishwashers, run it through a full cycle, even to clean the toilet. So Tang is still around.
1: Well, in your defense, Rick, I am going to wager that the recipe for Tang has changed considerably since either you or I were children. So yeah, I don't know if it's just getting older. But I do want to clarify. So, well, first of all, I think we're going to need to clarify for some of our younger listeners why Tang in the moon is a thing.
0: Yeah.
1: A lot of people would have no idea.
0: That was Buzz Aldrin. You know, Buzz Aldrin was the second man on the moon. But it just was a thing for Apollo astronauts. They just jumped on it. They drank Tang. And because the astronauts drank Tang, we as kids had to drink Tang because the other alternative was, again, drinking from the garden
1: the water. Well, even when I was a kid in the late 70s and 80s, commercials for Tang still talked about it being what astronauts drank. Mm-hmm. And the other thing I want to clarify for everybody is these glasses that you've collected, these are not ones that you've like bought off of eBay or Craigslist or anything like that. These are the ones that you collected while they were actually active.
0: Yes, in the 1960s, Marathon gas stations, stop in, fill the tank.
1: And it's interesting that they don't actually have any connection to Marathon on them.
0: Right.
1: Because nowadays, no company would ever miss that marketing opportunity to be like, hey, don't forget you got this at the Marathon gas station.
0: Yeah, exactly. Well, moon gardening or moon landscaping, and we'll talk about it today. Going to give you a lot of ideas for that also in segment four. And, of course, Stacy in Plants on Trial coming up. A website that I recommend you go to is timeanddate.com. It's that simple, timeanddate.com. I have it bookmarked on my computer. It gives you the moonrise, the moonset, the phase calendar, and you can customize it to your location. So I am using that all the time. This is not about gardening by the moon, which is kind of a farmer's almanac thing. As a matter of fact, it was started years and years ago by Ben Franklin, who helped out colonial gardeners. You know, you have the waxing and the waning of the moon, and some feeling that at certain points, just as you have with the tides, the moon has the ability to gravitationally pull moisture in the soil to the surface, causing seeds to germinate better. There's all of this kind of stuff.
1: Yeah, here I thought it was just, you know, me planting too late or too early, but maybe I've been missing out on the moon phases all along. But no, what we're talking about is the idea of creating an atmosphere in your garden or landscape that makes the moon even more romantic,
0: exactly.
1: Right? That kind of brings out the best in the plants, that brings out the best in the moon, that is just kind of that ideal romantic summer night where the moon is out, the skies are clear, the flowers are in bloom, the fragrance is in the air, and you just have that memory for life.
0: And let's talk about that today. I'm looking forward to this. Can you tell I'm kind of crazy about the moon? Yeah, I love it. I've shot so many pictures of the moon, too. I've got thousands and thousands of them. Let me give you a

0: Shoot for the moon, Limerick. At night on the moon, I will gaze and bask in its magical rays. As Sinatra would sing in a tune, fly me to the moon. I'm just going through a phase. My good friend Frank, the crooner, sings that song when I go lunar. I listen to the song he sang as I sip on a glass of Tang. Call me an aging Apollo age boomer. In the evening, I search the skies for the moon's position and rise. My nightly habit I can't eclipse. Those around me have come to grips. Shoot for the moon and don't apologize. See what I did there?
1: I definitely saw what you did there.
0: Thank you. Plants on Trial is next. We'll see what Stacy has in mind. Stay tuned to the Gardening Simplified Show.
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1: Greetings, gardening friends, and welcome back to the Gardening Simplified Show, where we're talking all about enjoying the moon in the garden. And of course, if you're going to enjoy the moon, it's going to be at night. Mm-hmm. And, you know, I was thinking as I was preparing for the show, for an awful lot of us, especially our friends in hotter climates, in the summer, nighttime is really the only time you can enjoy the garden. You kind of can't help but have a moon garden where you can, you know, really see the garden at its best, because in so many areas, especially this season, it's just too darn hot any other time.
0: Yeah, it's true.
1: You
0: know, and it's just so enjoyable at night. Have everybody put on a white shirt, come over, serve white wine. Oh, it's just
1: white wine, Tang mimosas.
0: Yes.
1: just for that. It depends, I guess, on the age of your guests.
0: I might slip a little in there.
1: But yeah, so for so many people, you're out enjoying the garden anyway. So why not choose plants that are going to look their best at night? When the sun goes down, there's usually a cool breeze going. And, you know, not only is the garden transformed, but the world is transformed and you can see things in a much different light, so to speak. Now, I know a lot of you are sitting there thinking, enjoy the garden at night? On what planet, lady? I have so many mosquitoes that is not even remotely a possibility.
0: That's a good point, Stacey.
1: Well, and for you, I want to just remind you of something that we have talked about on the show before, and that is the mosquito bucket of doom. It is not too late to create a mosquito bucket of doom if the mosquitoes are particularly bad in your area. And basically what this is you take a regular old bucket or something like that, similar vessel, and you put some organic matter. It can be grass clippings, it can be weeds, it can be fallen leaves, it can be a combination of all the above. You want to put a couple hands full of those in a bucket. Fill the bucket halfway to three quarters of the way full of water. Let that ferment and get real gross for a couple of days. And then you are going to add a mosquito dunk, which is a little round pellet type thing. You only need about half for a bucket, and that has a naturally occurring bacteria that prevents the mosquito larvae from developing. So once you put that in there, the mosquitoes are like, hey, this is our perfect breeding ground. Definitely laying my eggs here. But they do that, and then the mosquito dunk prevents the larvae from germinating or from, you know, going all the way to fruition. So you don't have to change the water. You can actually let this nasty water continue to ferment all season and just keep it in that back shady long grass corner of the garden where the mosquitoes are going anyway. And this will severely reduce the number of mosquitoes that you have, as well as if you get your neighbors involved. A really great way
0: to
1: kind of band together a non-toxic, no spraying, low maintenance way to enjoy your garden at night a little bit more. We're lucky. We don't really have bad mosquitoes out here because it's so dry.
0: Right.
1: So, you know, there's a trade-off.
0: Right.
1: We have to water a lot. But on the other hand, we also don't have a ton of mosquitoes, which I truly appreciate. But anyway, let's get to the flowers because we are talking about shrubs, flowering shrubs that are perfect for enjoying on summer nights, whether the moon is full, whether the moon is new, or anywhere in between. These are flowering shrubs with mostly white flowers, because white flowers, as is well known, kind of have this effect in the garden at night where they really shine out.
0: Yes.
1: And they really have a dramatic look, whereas other colors might not really be so visible. They might not really pop up against, you know, all of the foliage and everything else going in the garden. White flowers are kind of that classic choice. And this is really just a nice way to kind of narrow down your choices. You know, we hear from so many people, they struggle to choose plants for a given area, or, you know, wondering where to start with a new garden. And just simply choosing all white flowers is a really easy way.
0: It is.
1: Always going to look lovely. And then you can also just say, hey, I meant to do that. It's a moon garden. And that's pretty great. So starting off with the oh so aptly named Gatsby Moon Oak Leaf Hydrangea.
0: Fantastic.
1: I mean, where else could I start?
0: Love it. Perfect.
1: So Gatsby Moon Oak Leaf Hydrangea is a mop head oak leaf hydrangea. And these are relatively few and far between. Most oak leaf hydrangeas are lace caps, which is great for pollinators. But if you prefer that big, full look of a mop head hydrangea, you usually have fairly few choices. Gatsby Moon is that rare exception. And they are really big, kind of pillowy blooms. And they bloom for a long time. So Gatsby Moon for us here in Michigan is going to bloom probably mostly late June through late July. Then, you know, as the weather starts to get hotter and drier, they will kind of brown out. But you're still going to get a good month of those big, bright white blooms to enjoy. And this is a native hydrangea that is just absolutely beautiful, has excellent fall color. So you, as always, we're looking for plants that don't just do one thing. You know, we want those beautiful white flowers in summer, but we would prefer it if they could do a little bit more. And as I often say, oak leaf hydrangeas are really the only true four-season hydrangea that has something to offer in every single season. So really a choice that you can't go wrong with. The lace cap varieties that we offer, like Gatsby Gal, Gatsby Pink, and Gatsby Glowball, are all great choices as well. But Gatsby Moon, I mean, how could I resist? Mm-hmm. So up next, we have Rose of Sharon, or Hibiscus. And, you know, I feel like this one is so appropriate because the flowers on both Rose of Sharon and Tropical Hibiscus are like a full moon in and of themselves.
0: It's perfect. I have a pillar white.
1: Oh, nice.
0: Rose of Sharon, in my, you know, reaching for the sky.
1: Yes.
0: Fantastic.
1: It's a moonshot.
0: It's a moonshot.
1: So there's several that you can choose from. Now, if you are looking for white, big white flowers on your patio, or you live in a hot climate, USDA zone 10 or warmer, you can try Hollywood Hibiscus Earth Angel. It is an unusual tropical hibiscus with pure white flowers. Usually they are really brightly colored, but this one has big, pure white flowers. And the thing that sets Hollywood hibiscus apart from other tropical hibiscus is that the flowers open completely and they face upward. So on those beautiful nights, you're really actually looking at those flowers, not their underside, but they're really shining up at you like the moon itself. Now, of course, Rosa Sharon, hardy hibiscus, hardy down to USDA Zone 5, heat tolerant through USDA Zone 9, lots of wonderful choices. If you want the absolute biggest, purest white, crispest, nicest flowers, you got to choose Paraplue Pure White. Mm-hmm. Can't go wrong with that one.
0: Beautiful.
1: It really is exceptionally large and just a beautifully elegant plant. I am so in love with the Paraplue Roses of Sharon in general, but it's not the only one. We have White Chiffon, which kind of is a double with a powder puff in the center. And if you're like, hey, I really like white, but I kind of can't resist having a little bit of color, I've got one for you. That is Starblast Chiffon.
0: Awesome. Starblast.
1: Starblast. Yeah,
0: love
1: another
0: it.
1: Appropriate
0: Nicely
1: name.
0: Done.
1: And this one is pure white, but it also has these sort of beautiful striations of bright red pink coming out of the center for just a little bit of extra color without losing that beautiful effect of the white flowers. So spoiled for choice there. Now, steady as she goes, gardenia.
0: Oh, wow.
1: Most gardenias are more of a spring blooming plant in the south. Steady as she goes is a reblooming gardenia. So if you are in a warm climate, this plant will continue to bloom all summer long. And of course, with gardenias, in addition to that amazing white flower and plenty of them, you get that fragrance.
0: You're getting to an important point here. If we're talking about moon landscaping, fragrance can be an important part of that.
1: Yeah, because it's very powerful. I mean, it's exactly. powerful during the day, but at night, when you smell the plants on the air, there's just nothing like that.
0: Mm.
1: Now,
0: mm-hmm.
1: speaking of fragrance, I wanted to move to some fragrant roses that are in the Proving Winners Color Choice line, because they're wonderful. Flavorette Paired is an edible rose with a slight pear flavor, and the flowers are white. The outside of the petal is pink, so it, again, kind of gives you a little bit of a best of both worlds. The flowers are tasty and good to eat, so they're as useful in the kitchen as they are in the garden, and really, really fragrant, very floriferous, going to flower all summer for you without having to prune or deadhead or anything like that. Similarly, we have Reminiscent Crema, which we call crema because it also has some yellow in it, so it's not as pure white as some of the other plants that we've talked about, but it has all that old-fashioned appeal. Tons of petals, beautiful fragrance, and just a romantic white rose. Now, let's say you want a white rose for these beautiful moonlit nights, but you don't want to do any work. You don't want to fuss with anything. You just want the lowest maintenance, most floriferous rose that you barely have to lift a finger for. We've got one for you. Oh So Easy Ice Bay.
0: Perfect.
1: Now, this is a newer rose for us because it is surprisingly difficult to develop disease resistance in white roses. So that is why it took us so long. I mean, we have had the Oh So Easy Rose series out on the market for decades, mm-hmm. really. And only was just able to find a white one that was floriferous enough and disease resistant enough for the program in the last 5 or so years. So it's a really special plant. Again, another no-brainer. Now I have one last one for you.
0: And as you wrap it up here, I'm gonna leave here a minute. I'm gonna go see Adriana. I'm gonna slide to you.
1: Oh my gosh!
0: You get Apollo 13 with some tang.
1: Okay,
0: that's for during the break.
1: Okay.
0: Okay. I'll go bring. Apollo 14 to...
1: Okay. So we will, for our YouTube viewers, we will broadcast our tang tasting. But I'm going to wrap up plants on trial first while you take that over there, because this plant is a good one. Steady Eddie Viburnum. Now, this is a reblooming double-file viburnum that continues to flower all summer. It blooms in late spring along with other viburnums, but it will continue to put out fresh flowers all summer long. And ours here at our trial garden, I was just out there last week, absolutely covered in flowers. It's probably its fourth wave of blooms this year. And the great thing about this one for those moon gardens, it is the perfect hedge. In fact, we grow it as a hedge in our trial gardens. And there's not that many other hedges. I mean, there's panicle hydrangeas that are going to give you tons and tons of white flowers all season long. So it's a really great choice that blooms all season without having to deadhead it. It is hardy down to USDA Zone 5, heat tolerant through USDA Zone 8, and 4 to 5 feet tall and wide. So lots and lots of choices to include Proven Winners Color Choice shrubs in your moon garden or any landscape that you might spend time in the evening or night. We're going to take a little break. We will be back with Mailbag.
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0: Greetings, gardening friends, and welcome back to the Gardening Simplified Show, where it is our pleasure to help you with your garden questions, quandaries, and conundrums, and of course, celebrations. So if you have one of those, please do reach out to us. You just go to GardeningSimplifiedOnAir.com. There's a contact form right there. You can also leave a comment on YouTube. We read all of those, and Adriana does respond to those questions. And if we don't get back to you, because we can't get back to everybody, not every question is appropriate for the radio, not in an inappropriate way, but more in a like, wow, this is really way too long, and by the time we finish reading the question itself, we'll have forgotten what we were supposed to answer. And some questions are just like that, but we'll still help you out at provenwinners.com, so don't hesitate to reach out to us there as well. Just hit the feedback, comments, we're listening button somewhere down at the bottom of that website. Now, we had a message. So last week we were talking about texture.
1: Mm-hmm. Oh, and I love the comments on texture that we got from our listeners and our viewers. And Stacey, it caused me to think, I forgot to mention a plant in texture that I absolutely cannot stand. And again, it goes back to my garden center days from handling so many of them through the years. Asparagus fern or springeri.
0: Oh, yeah.
1: And it would just make my arms break out in a rash, and we sold tons of them. I just, maybe there's people out there who love asparagus. It's not even a fern.
0: No, it's not a fern.
1: Right.
0: And it's not an asparagus.
1: Right.
0: I mean, it's asparagus related.
1: Right.
0: But it's not asparagus. I would rather just have the asparagus plant, because despite the fact that I don't particularly care for asparagus as a vegetable, I think it is an absolutely gorgeous plant.
1: Yeah. Yeah,
0: and there's something about that plant, even though we're not talking about texture anymore, it has this really fine foliage, and after a rain or in the morning when the dew is on it, it's just like it's covered in diamonds.
1: Yeah.
0: It just holds these little tiny beads of water. It's so, so lovely. But Kristen wrote us. She says, going on the theme of texture, what do you think about this idea for a walkway? Amsonia on the back, then lamb's ears, and then rock and round sedum toward the front. I'm a newer gardener, and I'm trying my hand at design. It's very hard. And I just wanted to say to Kristen, I think that sounds like a lovely combination.
1: I think so, too.
0: And I would also say to Kristen and any other person out there who is thinking about designing combinations or designing a garden, there are no wrong answers. And I have found over the years that the best thing that you can do to be successful as a garden designer or as a combination designer is just to do it.
1: Mm-hmm.
0: You know, again, we talked about this a bit, that so many garden designers make it look so easy, like, oh, they have this natural talent for putting plants together. And that is absolutely a language that you will acquire as you get to know more plants and put more things together. But, you know, sometimes I look at my garden and I think, you know what? Put more. The answer is always more.
1: Get out there and make some mistakes. And great job, Kristen. All three plants also like full sun.
0: Yeah, so that's important.
1: They can handle that. And lamb's ear. You know, some people don't like lamb's ear. I love lamb's ear. And it's a great example of a plant that you could use in a moon landscape or moon garden.
0: That is a great choice, for
1: it's
0: sure.
1: It's beautiful in the evening hours.
0: It is really beautiful. So, Kristen, I think that sounds like a great combination. Don't forget, you can always go to the garden center, design on your cart, put things there, move them around, try them out. And I can tell you, having worked for a number of designers who were very well paid for their jobs, they very often just buy a bunch of plants and get to the job site and just start putting them together. Mm-hmm. They don't have any kind of secret to their success other than just getting the right plants, which of course is half the battle, but the right plants often is just what you like.
1: You know, that's interesting, and I mentioned that in the first segment. That's the Apollo approach, right?
0: Yeah, that's true.
1: Have a plan, make it up as you go, not enough time to get the job done.
0: Be like the astronauts.
1: Yes.
0: We have a question from Pamela.
1: All right, Pamela writes, why are there moths all over my new butterfly bush?
0: Yes, so I can understand why people might feel a little bit panicked to see moths instead of butterflies on their butterfly bush. I am a moth fan. I am a big moth fan, despite the fact that I'm a knitter. I don't like to see them in my house. But as far as in the garden, mm-hmm. the more moths, the better. I think moths are lovely, beautiful misunderstood mm-hmm. creatures.
1: Yes.
0: They are simply a butterfly without a PR campaign. They're very closely related. They're very closely related, moths and butterflies. In fact, they're considered to be in the same scientific order. So it really makes sense that anything that would attract moths would attract butterflies.
1: Mm-hmm.
0: So it's not surprising. It doesn't mean there's something wrong. It doesn't mean that your butterfly bush isn't going to also attract butterflies. But I wanted to also address Pamela's question of quantity of moths on this plant because there were a lot of them, and that was kind of what concerned her. One of the other things that a lot of people don't realize is that butterflies tend to lay their eggs singly, just one egg at a time, and moths tend to lay them in clusters.
1: Okay.
0: And so usually what will then happen is you'll have a whole lot of moths hatching out at once, or a whole lot of caterpillars. Mm-hmm. So both the moth and the butterfly larva are called caterpillars. So you'll tend to have a lot higher numbers of moth larvae all at once on a plant. And that means since they're all on kind of the same schedule, they're going to be caterpillars at the same time, they're going to be cocoons at the same time, and then they're going to be adult moths all at the same time.
1: That's an interesting perspective.
0: So you're going to generally have that, like, oh my gosh, I'm being invaded by moths. There are hundreds of moths.
1: Yeah.
0: Compared to, oh, there's a lovely butterfly. So not a cause for concern. The other thing I do want to say, moths often tend to be more active at night. So if you are gardening for the evening, a moon garden, white flowers do very often attract moths.
1: Sure.
0: So you'll just have to embrace them. I know a lot of people are freaked out, but do a little reading, get to know the beautiful diversity of moths out there, and hopefully you will come around to becoming a moth lover, as I am.
1: I love that. Fantastic. Vish writes, my Rose of Sharon flowers aren't opening. They're just dropping to the ground as buds. What's happening?
0: Oh, I bet you got this a lot at the garden center.
1: All the time.
0: So it is true that both tropical hibiscus and Rose of Sharon, if they get very stressed, extreme heat, drought stress, too much water, they will just drop their flower buds. Not all at once, you know, not like a gardenia that's just like, I can't take this anymore, and they all go. But it will drop some of those. It's just like, hey, I got to conserve my resources. Yep. I can't open every single one of these flowers. But I would also say, especially in the case of Rose of Sharon, 9 times out of 10, people are confusing the seed heads falling off of the plant with the flower buds because they look very similar.
1: Yes.
0: And so a lot of people think that when they see those seed heads all over the ground, that it was a bud that didn't open. And we hear from gardeners every single year who have this confusion. If that's happened, pick up a couple of those from the ground, take your pruners, cut them open. If it looks like okra inside, you got a seed pod and you missed the flower. Most roses of Sharon, their flowers only last a day. Mm-hmm. And so they're usually open at night. So I kind of debated if they should go into the moon garden because as the evening progresses, their flowers will start to close. Mm-hmm. But you'll have, you know, a good couple of hours in there. And I also figured because Roses of Sharon are so long blooming that you can easily get through 2 cycles of the moon because they bloom so long. So you can't resist that.
1: That's right. I mean,
0: since we're talking about gardening for the moon. So do check whether what's on the ground is actually a seed head or a flower bud. If you cut it open and it shows like a bunch of folded, rolled petals, then yeah, you are just having them drop. And unfortunately, there's not really much that you can do. It's not necessarily that you are doing something wrong. Of course, do check the water if you have something like a downspout or a sprinkler system that might be delivering too much water. They do want well-drained soil and can't really tolerate super soggy conditions. But 9 times out of 10, it's more likely to be a combination of heat and drought stress. So you're going to want to check what's going on in the soil, make sure the plant's getting enough water. And if it's the heat, well, you're just going to have to power through and have faith that the Rose of Sharon has enough other buds to open for you later.
1: And not to belabor this, Stacy, but if the plant has lots and lots of buds and it's under stress, as you mentioned, personally, I've never met a Rose of Sharon that doesn't like a good pruning shears or a pruning, and maybe the plant for next year, some pruning may be in order?
0: Yeah, I mean, they do tend to benefit from pruning, not least of all because their wood can get very weak.
1: Right.
0: And, you know, very often at this time of year, you'll see those stems bending and you'll think, like, what is that crazy plant in someone's yard? And it's just a rather neglected Rose of Sharon. The other thing about Rose of Sharon is they are some of the more nutrient-heavy users compared to other plants. And, you know, most of the time I'm like, yeah, don't worry about fertilizing. Rose of Sharon, especially if you live in an area with alkaline soil, they're going to strictly need some regular fertilizing. Otherwise, the foliage will be kind of washed out. That means they're not making as much energy as they could, and they may not be able to support creating flower buds in the first place or maintaining any flower buds that they have. So it is in cold climates right now, too late to start fertilizing. But mark your calendar for next year. Early, like mid-March, late March thereabouts, start putting down that fertilizer. You can put it down monthly from late March through late July if you wish, or just do it one or two times after the spring in that time period. But your Rose of Sharon will thank you And it will show its appreciation in flowers. So absolutely, can't go wrong with that. We're going to take a little bit of a break. And when we come back, we're going to continue talking about the moon, the Apollo missions, and maybe a plant or two. Stay tuned.
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1: Welcome back to the Gardening Simplified Show as we talk about moon landscaping. By the way, before I forget, I want to mention trees are so important in a landscape when you enjoy moon gardening, because the moon shining through the trees and the branches at pretty much any time of the year and the movement it creates, oh boy, it's mystifying. And there are people out there who will put garden lighting in 20, 25 feet up in the tree, casting its light downward, nice warm light, to try to mimic moonlight. Mm-hmm. There are people out there who are going to say, don't do that. That's not responsible for the insects and everything else. And I understand that. But there are people out there that do tremendous artificial moon lighting within a landscape. Fragrant plants, so super important. Some plants like moonflowers, star jasmine, they're going to produce flowers that release their scent as dusk falls to attract nocturnal pollinators. Angel's trumpet, Brugmansia. And as I mentioned, the moonflower, it's amazing how fast moonflower grows, but so easy to grow.
0: Have you ever had a really good performing moonflower, though? Like with, yes, lots of flowers? I never have. I would love to, but it's just never happened for me.
1: I think the key is putting it under stress.
0: Oh, interesting.
1: I really do. I think putting it under stress causes the plant to force some bloom. So if it's in your landscape and it's too happy and it's been being watered too well, you're going to get copious amounts of foliage, but you're not going to get the blooms.
0: That's good to know. I do want to say, you were talking about nocturnal pollinators, and we talked about moths in the last segment. If you are in Michigan or another cool climate like this, bats are not a nocturnal pollinator. All of our bats in cold climates are insectivorous exclusively. They don't come to hummingbird feeders. They don't come to flowers. Mm. They are only out there eating the bugs. So don't worry, you're not going to attract bats. Or, sorry, if you wanted to attract bats, you're not going to get bats at your hummingbird feeders or flowers or anything like that in a cold climate. That's only in warmer climates where you have fruit bats.
1: Yeah, good point. How about moon gates or moon trellises to grow plants over?
0: Yeah, you said you wanted one of these. Did you ever get one?
1: No, I'm planning on it. It's one of the next things I'm going to do in my landscape. And, you know, that goes way back in Chinese culture also.
0: There's, you know, when we were talking about the gardens around America, the Lansu Chinese garden in Portland has some beautiful moon gates incorporated into that garden.
1: Beautiful. Keep adding those plants that will reflect the moonlight, Chantilly lace, Aruncus, luminary backlight, phlox, the silvery foliage of lavender or Russian sage can make them ideal plants also to add to your moon garden. I wanted to mention real quickly, personally, for me, again, you can tell I'm interested in the moon. In 2009, I worked with the police department here in the state of Michigan in a city by the name of Wyoming with Officer Adam Bartrone. What happened was we received Stuart Rusa, I believe that's the glass that Adriana's drinking from, Apollo 14. He was a U.S. Forest Service smoke jumper, also an astronaut. He was the command module pilot on Apollo 14. He brought a whole bunch of tree seeds up into space with him. When he returned, those seeds were distributed and planted throughout the United States. President Gerald Ford gave us a sycamore tree here in the city of Wyoming. It's in western Michigan. And inadvertently, a landscaper cut it down. And it was gone. And so Officer Bertrone and myself and the City of Wyoming Police Department got together and were able to get another one and plant it in the City of Wyoming where it grows today. We had a dedication service back in August of 2009. We had members of Congress, NASA that came out to enjoy the moon tree. So that was a fun experience for me.
0: That is pretty cool. So if someone local wants to see it, yeah, they can just go to the Wyoming. Is there like a plaque or something so they know?
1: Yes, there's a plaque. We'll show you a picture on YouTube. It's a stone plaque, and you'll be able to identify the moon tree growing right there on the grounds of the City of Wyoming Police Department.
0: All right.
1: Yeah. Let's talk about a few of those favorites for a moon garden. Stacy, I was thinking Powerball panicle hydrangea or any type of panicle hydrangea, or for that matter, a smooth hydrangea like Incredible would be absolutely brilliant and perfect in a moon garden.
0: Absolutely. They would all be perfect. I didn't bring them up in Plants on Trial because there was just too many and I knew it would take up the whole Plants on Trial and I wanted to get through all the rest of them. But yeah, panicle hydrangeas, you can't go wrong because not only do they have beautiful, crisp white blooms, they bloom for such a long time.
1: Yes.
0: So you're really getting that nice long season of white flowers, at least going through two moon cycles to enjoy in the garden.
1: Now, I'd also suggest if you want to get into moon landscaping, maybe start with annuals. You take an annual like Mini Vista White Supertunias or Superbina, Whiteout Superbina. Any of those types of plants are going to very quickly, a favorite of mine, Diamond Frost Euphorbia. Mm-hmm. And in the evening hours, absolutely beautiful. Niagara Falls switchgrass. So you might not think ornamental grasses, but of course, true to my nature, I'm going to bring up ornamental grasses at some point. And switchgrass or panicum, Niagara Falls, when it goes into its inflorescence, beautiful in the evening.
0: Yeah, kind of like that glowingy blue color.
1: Yes. Honeysuckle. So sensational honeysuckle is a great plant in a moon garden. And Stacy, I think Kinsley's Ghost would be too.
0: Yeah, definitely. It's got that, again, sort of like the Niagara Falls Panicum. Ghostly glowing blue color.
1: Exactly.
0: Really, really cool. Like the moon itself.
1: Exactly. Any of the daisies, color-coded, the price is white coneflower, your echinaceas. What a great plant in a summer garden, and specifically the white ones, perfect for a moon garden. Superbell's Lemon Slice Calibrachoa or Over Easy Calibrachoa, Surefire White Begonias, and then, Stacy, I think a rock star in a moon garden would be a Pugster White Butterfly bush.
0: Oh, I agree completely. You know, if people have grown a white butterfly bush before, they're like, ew, they age so gross. And it's true that a lot of white butterfly bushes do not age gracefully. They get kind of there. They start out lovely, but then they go kind of dingy and then they just turn brown and it's horrible. So we've been really working on finding a better white Pugster. And we do have that now. So Pugster White 2.0 is coming out on the market. The original Pugster White was no slouch, but if you've been looking for that sort of ideal white butterfly bush, definitely keep an eye out for Pugster White 2.0.
1: Fiber optic grasses are great in a moon garden. Whirlwind White Fan Flower, the Scovolas, the Amazing Daisies, Laguna Cloud White Lobelia. The list goes on and on. Sugar Shack Button Bush, is that one you'd consider?
0: It is one I would consider. It is a beautiful plant. Very interesting. Definitely too dry in my garden for it, but a really, really cool plant. Great fragrance and a great pollinator plant. And, you know, looks like Sputnik.
1: Oh,
0: the Sputnik module. So that's another reason why
1: 1950s.
0: Moon people might like it.
1: Yeah, that's very good. A plant that you have to have, in my opinion, in a moon garden would be hostas. And you'd say, well, why hostas? First of all, many hostas have beautiful white blooms that would be great in a moon garden. But I love hostas that have a really large swath of white complementing the green. Hosta Hans or Hosta Night Before Christmas and Emperor's New Clothes, Hosta Fire and Ice. Stacy, I think hostas I have to be in my moon garden.
0: Yeah. If you don't have deer, you can have hostas in your moon garden.
1: Summerific cookies and cream hibiscus. And here's one for you. I love the Luscious series of lantanas. They do so well. They're deer resistant. And there's one called Vanilla Breeze. Mm. Oh, fantastic. Mandevillas with white blooms.
0: Those.
1: A great choice. Agapanthus, you can get white lily of the Nile, Veronica, salvia. The list goes on and on. And I think it's important to point out that we're not saying that you have to exclusively use silver and white flowers because there has to be some green in there breaking it up. But swaths of white flowers are certainly going to stand up. And green, and you know, evergreens within a moon garden, the texture that they provide, again, the shadows, brilliant.
0: Absolutely.
1: Yeah. So we shot for the moon today. I hope you enjoyed it. I could go on for hours about moons. As a matter of fact, one of my favorite books, Stacy, American Moonshot by Douglas Brinkley. I'd recommend getting this book. All right. That is a great read, too. So, anyhow, just enjoy your moon landscape. Thank you, Stacy.
0: Thank you, Rick, and thank you on behalf of Adriana and I for the tang.
1: You're welcome. You're welcome. It has been a culinary treat. Cheers.
0: Cheers.
1: Thank you so much for watching the Gardening Simplified show. Thanks for watching the YouTube version of the show, the radio, listening to the radio version, and downloading the podcast. Thank you, Adriana. Thank you, Stacy. Have a great weekend.

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2: We just released a Fox News Texas survey, a state where Republicans have won every Senate race since 1990. Our new Fox poll shows a tight race this year, with Democratic candidate James Tallarico ahead of Republican Ken Paxton by 3 points. That's well within the survey's margin of error. What hurts Paxton is more voters worry he lacks the character to be a senator than are concerned Tallarico is too extreme. In fact,
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6: A major shift in U.S. policy. I'm Angelo Bavaro, Fox News. President Trump is ordering the Pentagon to scale back the joint exercises the U.S. and South Korea have conducted for decades.
7: The president posted on Truth Social that he's instructed the Secretary of War to substantially reduce U.S.